0: needs met because you're the head. It means you exist to meet needs. Now, husbands, we cannot escape that responsibility. Put in your margin, 1 Corinthians 11, verse 3, the Apostle Paul says, "But I would have you to know that the head of every man is Christ, and the head of the woman is the man, and the head of Christ is God." Now, our problem is today that we have so many men who have not assumed responsibility. They have wanted to have headship without responsibility. Now, when your wife is told to be subject to you, that means she's to look to you. It doesn't mean that she's there to be your servant, but she is there to have those basic needs met by you. The fact that she submits to you means that you have, therefore, the responsibility to take care of her, and your leadership is to be servant leadership. Number two, this difference between the sexes means that you as the husband are to let your wife know that she is number one in your life. The Bible says, "Husbands, love your wives even as Christ also loved the church and gave himself," some translations say, "gave himself up for it." Your wife must know that she comes before the children. She comes before your own mother, your own father. "For this cause shall a man leave his father and mother and cleave unto his wife." Joyce knows that she is number one of all human beings in my life. She is number one. I know beyond a shadow of any doubt, I am number one in Joyce's life. That gives me a sense of security to think that of all of the people who ever lived today and have ever lived, there's one person who loves me more than any other person on the face of the earth. What a feeling that is to my heart, that she loves me that way, and she is to know that I love her, that she is number one. I need to treat her, therefore, as Christ treated the church, that Jesus gave himself for the church. And I'm not going to bear on this point very long, but there's some of you men here who are not guilty of sexual adultery, but you are guilty of emotional adultery. You are sharing things with other females that ought only to be shared with your wife. And emotional adultery, before long, can lead to physical adultery. And if it never leads to physical adultery, emotional adultery is a crime and a sin against your wife and a sin against God. There is a woman who needs to be absolutely number one in your life. Now, the third thing. Not only do you need to let your wife know that she is number one, but thirdly, you need to protect your wife from emotional trauma. Look, if you will, here in this same chapter. The Bible says that he gave himself for it, verse 26, that he might sanctify it and cleanse it with the washing of water by the word, that he might present it to himself a glorious church, not having spot or wrinkle or any such thing, but that it should be holy and without blemish. So ought men to love their own wives. Now, this means that you are to protect her from emotional trauma and damage. That's your job and your responsibility, sir. You see the word spot, that the Lord might present the church to himself without spot? Well, that word spot means trash, refuse, dirt. It's your job to keep things from being dumped on your wife. Trash being dumped on her. You have to be careful that you're not the guy that dumps on her. That you come in the evening and just unload on your wife things that maybe she cannot bear. Now, you have to be very careful here because she does want you to share your hurts with her. She does want to know where you're hurting so she can come in and weep with you and caress you and care for you. But you have to be careful the things that you unload on her, and especially, I would say, sir, one of the things I've learned, the most important time that I spend in the day is the first 5 minutes after I walk in the house at the end of the day. I mean, if I and go right through the house and go right to my study, or go right through the house and go right to the news or whatever. I have failed Joyce. I need to go right to Joyce. I need to put her in my arms. I need to hold her. I need to tell her that I love her. I need to call her on the phone before I get there and tell her I'm coming, and that I can hardly wait to see her. That's so very important. That 5 minutes that says to her, you are number one. I've not come in here to dump trash, but I've come here really to take a load off of you, and that I might present you to myself without spot. And then the next word is wrinkle. Do you see that? And the word wrinkle is an interesting word. It speaks sort of an internal wound, a trauma that shows itself literally sometimes on the face. Now, I'm not talking about the normal wrinkles that all of us get, and the laugh lines and the crinkly places around the eyes because we've laughed a lot through life. But I'm talking about sometimes the trauma that comes to a woman who has lived with a man who's not really loved his wife as he ought. I can sometimes spot these women. You see them with their taut faces. The countenance is tense and drawn because of these internal traumas. They've not been loved as they ought to be loved. And you can see sometimes that pain just written on their face. A husband is to protect his wife. My assignment from God, sir, and your assignment from God is to make your wife a more radiantly beautiful Christian. And so that's what you're to do. Now, here's the next thing that you're to do, sir. Not only are you to assume responsibility, not only are you to let your wife know that she is number one, not only are you to protect your wife from emotional trauma, but also you are to make your wife feel secure. Now look again here. He says here that you are to nourish and cherish her. Verse 29, no man ever yet hated his own flesh. He nourishes and cherishes his flesh. Now the word nourish is obvious. It means to get nourishment. When you're hungry, you want to eat. And when you are thirsty, you want to drink. You want your needs met. And as a husband, it is your responsibility to provide for your wife the physical, psychological, emotional, and spiritual nutriment that she needs to grow on. You are to nourish her. You are to help her to grow. But not only are you to nourish her, but you are to cherish her. The word cherish actually means to warm with body heat. An illustration of this is a hen setting on her eggs. And if that hen is setting on those eggs, you can come along and kind of walk past and she'll peck at you, but she won't move. A snake will come by and she'll peck at that, but she won't move. She will set on those eggs until they're hatched. What she is doing is nourishing them with body heat. And that's really, friend, the way that you can get your wife, as it were, to hatch. You can't just break that shell, but what you can do is to warm her with body heat. What you need to do is to take her into your bosom and hold her and nourish her and cherish her. Now, last of all, let me say that it is the husband who is to take the initiative. The husband is to take the initiative. I would say primarily, if the home is wrong, it is because the husband is wrong. The husband takes the initiative. We are to love our wives how? As Christ loved the church. Now, who took the initiative? Jesus took the initiative. We love God because He first loved us. Out of the ivory palaces into this world of woe, only His great eternal love made my Savior go. Jesus is pictured in the Bible as loving us first. Revelation chapter 3, verse 20, behold, I stand at the door and knock. It's not us knocking at His door, but He knocking at our door that caused us to open the door. Isn't that true? The Bible says there's none that seeketh after God. No, not one. And the husband is to do the same. I've learned this, that the man is the initiator and the woman is to be the responder. Turn with me for an illustration of that to the Song of Solomon. Would you do that? I want you to see this again speaks of the music of marriage. Here's an entire love poem, actually a song, it's called a song, that talks about marriage as music. And I want you to see how the male lover who pictures Christ loving His church is pictured here in, for example, chapter 1 and verse 8. Here he is speaking to his companion, "If thou know not, O thou fairest among women." He's pursuing her with beautiful language, and you'll never find more beautiful language than this. Verse 15, "Behold, thou art fair, my love. Behold, thou art fair. Thou hast dove's eyes. Thou art fair, my beloved, yea, pleasant," and so forth. It's incredible language. You say, "Well, why can't I talk like that?" Well, maybe you need to work at it. I don't think Solomon just did this overnight. And then look, if you will, in chapter 4, for example, verse 1, "Behold, thou art fair, my love. Behold, thou art fair. Thou hast dove's eyes within thy locks," and so forth. And he goes on to speak of his great love for her. And look, if you will, in chapter 5, verse 2, "I sleep." Now here she's talking. He's been away. And she says, "I sleep, but my heart waketh. It is the voice of my beloved that knocketh, saying, Open to me, my sister, my love, my dove, my undefiled, for my head is filled with dew and my locks with the drops of the night." I've been up all night just trying to get to you, sweetheart. And so he's knocking on the door. Well, now here's what she says. She says to him, "Now wait a minute. I'm already undressed and I'm in the bed. I have put off my coat. How shall I put it on? I have washed my feet. How shall I defile them?" Now, maybe she lived in a house with a dirt floor and she's saying that, "Look, I'm already in bed and don't bother me now." And he's out there knocking at the door and she's pretending she doesn't want to go to the door. Now, look, if you will, in verse 4, "My beloved put his hand by the hole of the door and my bowels were moved for him." That sure is a poor translation right there. What that says is my heart is stirred. That's literally what that means. That's my innermost being. What she is saying is, he's out there and he's saying, "Would you open the door, honey? I just want to get you in my arms." And she's pretending hard to get. She said, "Oh no," said, "I'm already in bed." And what is happening is her heart is going thumpity-thump. And notice in verse 5, "I rose up to open to my beloved and my hands dropped with myrrh and my fingers with sweet-smelling myrrh upon the handles of the lock." All the time she'd been putting on perfume saying, "I don't want to go to the door." I mean, listen, she wants to be pursued. It's the husband who is to take the initiative. Did you know that if you don't take the initiative in loving your wife, that you're going to cause her a trauma if she takes the initiative? Something in her very spirit will be wounded because God did not make her to take the initiative. God made you. If the woman initiates, she doesn't feel right. Now, I'm not talking about the fact that she cannot be amorous to her husband and she cannot flirt with her husband. Of course she can. But if the total import of the life is the woman taking the initiative, there's something vitally wrong. I want you to turn to the book of Proverbs here, chapter 7 here, for just a moment. Remember that husbands are to love their wives as Christ loved the church. And Christ took the initiative. Do you know what the mark of a harlot is? The mark of a harlot is somebody, a female, who is brazen, who takes the initiative. Look, if you will, here in chapter 7 and verse 10. "And behold, there met him a woman with the attire of a harlot," the dress of a harlot. Did you know there is the dress of a harlot? And you let Paris and some of these others design your dresses for you, ladies? There's some women go outside in things they ought not to have even come downstairs in. The Bible calls it the attire of a harlot. You say, well, I just want to be attractive. Well, you better ask yourself, what are you trying to attract? You know, that's not for sale, ought not to be advertised. Did you know that? A woman ought to dress herself beautifully. You read Proverbs 31. But not with suggestiveness. The Bible calls that the attire of a harlot. Well, why does she address herself that way? Well, just continue to look in verse 11. She is loud and stubborn. Woman, lady, God never made you to be a loudmouth or a mulish person in public. It is not feminine. It is a form of harlotry. And her feet abide not in her house. She is now without, now in the streets, and lieth in wait at every corner. She's not a keeper at home. She is not under protection. She's out in public on the streets. And notice how she is the aggressor. She caught him and kissed him. And with an impudent face said unto him, I have peace offerings with me, and this day have I paid my vows, and therefore came I forth to meet thee diligently, to seek thy face, and I have found thee, and I have decked my bed with coverings of tapestry and carved works, fine linen of Egypt, and so forth. I have perfumed my bed with myrrh, aloes, and cinnamon. Come, let us take our fill of love until the morning. Let us solace ourselves with loves. That's all the mark of a harlot. Now, God demands as much purity from a man as He does a woman. But we live in a day today where the feminists have done such a job on us that it is now the women who, in the dress and the manner of a harlot, are becoming the one who is the initiator. God never intended that. The man is the one who is to initiate all of this. And you know, the problem with men is, remember I told you that men are goal-oriented? If they're courting, wanting to get married, their goal is to get married. And so they court and court and court until they get married. Then now they're married, they're going off to another goal. And she can hardly wait till they get married because she thinks it's going to be one perpetual courtship, and she wonders what happened. One girl said, you know, I don't know what I'm going to do, talking to her mother. She said, my sweetheart is just spending so much money on me. He's just spending so much money. She said, I just don't know what to do about it. She said, just get married. He'll stop. Listen, the courtship should not end with the marriage ceremony. As a matter of fact, you need to turn up the heat and just continue in that courtship. Now, sirs, listen to me. God made us different that He might make us one. But God gave you one nature, and God gave your wife another nature. And God gave you masculinity, and God gave you responsibility that you are to assume. And in that responsibility that you are to assume, now you may give your wife authority, but you can never get rid of your responsibility. Then you let your wife know that she is number one. And once you let your wife know that she's number one, you move in to protect your wife from trash and those internal traumas, that you can present her to you without spot or wrinkle, to make her a more radiantly beautiful Christian. And then, my dear friend, once you have done that, then you move in to encourage her, that is, to nourish her and to cherish her. And it is up to you, sir, to take the initiative. All of us are going to have to begin to practice what God's Word has said, that there might be harmony in the home.
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4: When I was young, my mother physically abused me. She had a mental illness. When she was in her right mind, she took us to a church I loved, and I treasured my Bible. Just touching the pages made me feel closer to God. We were poor and hungry, but Dad liked to go out to clubs and meet women. He took me along. He dated multiple women, had children with them, and my half-siblings bullied me. I was shunned at church because of my parents, and my mom grew worse. She destroyed a bunch of my belongings, including my Bible. I started dancing in Dad's clubs as a young teenager. I got pregnant at 15, and even though I didn't love him, I married a man named Toby. He was violent, and my only escape from him was through romance novels. We divorced, and I fought him for custody of our daughter. Then I met Mike, and eventually we were married. When our son was 2, we decided to try a church. The pastor took a special interest in us, showing us Bible verses about redemption and God's grace. We prayed to receive Christ as our Savior, and the change was amazing. I joined a women's Bible study and began memorizing scripture to combat the shame and nightmares from my past. I threw my whole collection of romance novels away. Mike and I have 7 children. All have made declarations of faith. My mother even came to Christ. I was diagnosed with multiple sclerosis, and it's been difficult. But when trouble and pain comes, I direct my thoughts towards my Savior. I'm Cindy Kelly. If the Son, therefore, shall make you free, ye shall be free indeed.
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7: More than a quarter of Gen Z investors see sports gambling as their long-term financial strategy. A majority of them have bet on sports at least once in the last year, and a recent online survey should concern all of us and was the reason I published my booklet on A Biblical View on Gambling. This is not a new phenomenon. We've always had gambling in one form or another, but this recent surge in young adults gambling illustrates the frustration the younger generation feels about the economy and affordability. Why are they gambling their financial future on sports? Well, opportunity is one reason. The Supreme Court, in a landmark ruling years ago, overturned the federal ban on sports gambling. When you watch a football game this fall, you will see lots of ads for betting platforms. Users can wager minute-by-minute outcomes while watching games live. Payments are instant and thus addictive. Frustration is another reason. Gen Z may be turning to sports betting because they have become convinced that the traditional ways of earning a living don't work for them. They have a higher unemployment rate, most cannot afford a home, and college graduates are smothering under unprecedented levels of student debt. One writer for the Wall Street Journal referred to this attitude as financial nihilism. 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The idea of dollar cost average might not seem too exciting, but is better than gambling away your life savings. I'm Kirby Anderson, and that's my point of view.
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10: I don't know all of you. 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Maybe you got saved when you were 60 years old. 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It's never too late to do your best as a steward. And that's why God says, look, I want you to commit your heart to me.
9: Stewardship is an act of worship, an expression of faith, and a discipline for spiritual growth. 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Many Christians find it difficult to practice generosity. 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And now, here's Pastor Paul Chappell with part two of a message called Jesus Teaches on Stewardship.
10: The preacher went to St. Peter and he said, you know, I devoted my entire life to my congregation. I preach the Word of God every week. And Peter said, well, I'm sorry, sir, but our policy is to reward results. And St. Peter looked at him and said, now, Reverend, what happened whenever you gave a sermon down there? And the pastor said, well, a lot of the folks did go to sleep. I have to admit that. Exactly, said St. Peter. And when people rode in this guy's taxi, they not only stayed awake, they prayed. Now, it isn't going to be just like that, okay? It's not going to be like we rationalize how we're going to get a better place or what it's going to be like in that way. But we are going to stand before the Lord, and we are going to give an account for our stewardship. Your time, your talent, your treasure. You were saved. Did you tell anybody else how to be saved? What did you do with what you know? We will give an account. So the master is rebuking the steward at this point. Notice, secondly, the steward's response. What does this man do with that news? How does he respond? How will you respond this morning? Well, in verse 3, the Bible says, then the steward said within himself, what shall I do? For my Lord taketh away from me the stewardship. I cannot dig, and to beg I am ashamed. He's thinking, man, I'm about to lose my job. He's threatening me with my job. What am I going to do? And I love what he says in this verse. I cannot dig. Now, folks, I don't think that means he couldn't physically dig with the shovel. I think it means, dude, I've got a white-collar job. I can't go back working at McDonald's. I can't go back digging ditches. And then notice the next thing he says here in verse number 3. He says, I cannot dig, and to beg, I'm ashamed. He's like, I don't want to go beg. That's embarrassing. What am I going to do? I'm about to lose my job because the boss is upset. We see his dilemma is very clear. Notice this. His dilemma was very clear. What in the world am I going to do? By the way, Christian friend, Proverbs 13:4 says, the soul of the sluggard desireth and hath nothing, but the soul of the diligent shall be made fat. Let me encourage you that if you are ever called into the boss's office, that you'll have a clear conscience. You'll look him right in the eye knowing that you're one of the hardest working people they've ever had. But this man couldn't do that. He's about to lose his job because he had been wasting the things that had been given to him. His dilemma is clear. But notice, secondly, his decision. Notice his decision. Here's what he says in verse 4. I am resolved what to do, that when I am put out of the stewardship, they may receive me into their houses. He said, I'm going to do my best so that if I lose this job, they'll at least know who I am. They'll remember me. So he called, verse 5, every one of his Lord's debtors unto him and said unto the first, how much owest thou unto my Lord? And he said, 100 measures of oil. And he said unto him, take thy bill, sit down quickly, and write 50. And he said unto another, how much owest thou? And he said, 100 measures of wheat. And he said unto him, take thy bill and write 80. And the Lord commended the unjust steward because he had done wisely, for the children of this world are in their generation wiser than the children of light. He goes to these different people that he had been doing business with. One man owed 875 gallons of oil to his boss. One man owed 1,100 bushels of wheat to his boss. And so this steward begins to make preparation so that his boss could receive some of the money that was due to him. Perhaps he lowered the amount that was owed. Perhaps the steward took some of his commission off the top. I don't know how he came to the deal. All I know is he quickly made arrangements. And the Bible tells us that as he made these arrangements, that the master was pleased. Verse number 8, the Lord commended the unjust steward. He made a decision. It was late in the game, but he was going to do the best that he could. I don't know all of you. Some of you perhaps have not given to the Lord as you should for decades. Maybe you got saved when you were 60 years old. But the fact is, no matter where you are, even if it's late in your game, it's never too late to start honoring God. It's never too late to do your best as a steward. And this man said, whoa, I have been negligent. I'm about ready to lose my job. How can I make this right? How can I do my very best to make this right? And so he went and did what he could. Now, all of us need to remember the importance of doing our best, and all of us need to remember the importance of making right decisions in stewardship. Even if you haven't done well in the past, this is the beginning today. It was for this man. That's why he said in verse 4, I am resolved what I am going to do. I heard about a man whose wife had her credit card stolen, and so he called the police. He said, hey, my wife's credit cards were stolen. He said, I need to report it. But he said, really, honestly, you don't have to look too hard for them. The thief is using them far less than she did. And sometimes we can get in a bind financially, and you know, we'll pay MasterCard 17%, but we won't tithe 10 to the Lord. And there just comes some point in your life where you say, this is nuts. And I am resolved that from now on, I'm going to seek first the kingdom of my God. From now on, I'm going to manage the affairs of my house properly. And so the steward had a good response. Notice thirdly this morning, not only the master's rebuke, not only the steward's response, but notice the Lord's recommendations. Now here we get to the application of the message, and I want you to get this. It's so very important. Notice what the Lord begins to say to these his disciples. In verse 8, he says, the Lord commended the unjust steward because he had done wisely. For the children of this world are in their generation wiser than the children of light. The Lord said to his steward, the master said to his manager, you have done well. At least you came back and finished strong. You made some good decisions here at the end. It's like the man in Matthew 5:25-21, where it says, his Lord said unto him, Well done, thou good and faithful servant. Thou hast taken over a few things. I will make thee ruler over many things. Throughout the scripture, you'll find this principle that if you'll do well with what God gives you, he will commend you for doing well with what he gave you. And so here's the Lord's recommendations if you're taking notes. Letter A, be a wise steward. Be a wise steward. It says in verse 8, because he had done wisely. He had done wisely. You and I

And one of the questions I had was the same question this man had. He looked at the young man in the eyes and he said, I want to know this, if you want to marry my daughter, how much money do you have in the bank? And you say, boy, that's a tough questioning. When you have a daughter that's going to get married, you'll ask it too. How much money do you have in the bank? And the guy looked at him and he said, I don't know, I haven't shaken it lately. That's not a reassuring answer if you have a daughter that's going to get married, right? And you know, the fact of the matter is that a young man like that needs to be told, hey, you want to marry my daughter, you better get past the piggy bank and go down to Wells Fargo or Bank of America and get serious about life. You see, you need to plan wisely. And this master is saying to the servant, finally, in making these kinds of negotiations, in bringing payment back, you have been wise in your dealings. You need to prepare wisely. Be disciplined. That may include having a family budget. That may include sitting down and making a plan for paying off debt. But prepare wisely. We need to plan wisely as we prepare and as we look forward to what God would have us to do. The Bible teaches that principle. Look in your notes at Luke 14:28. For which of you intending to build a tower sitteth not down first and counteth the cost, whether he have sufficient to finish it? You see, this is something we do in our lives. We consider where we're at and how we can be a part. Look at 2 Corinthians 9:7. Every man according as he purposeth in his heart, so let him give, not grudgingly or of necessity, for God loveth a cheerful giver. We need to sit down in prayer, and we need a purpose in our heart in prayer with God. God, what do you want me to do? Not grudgingly, not like, I better do this, man. They're really preaching about it at the church, and all they want's money. He preached a whole sermon, 1 out of 52, on money. I better give, because they're probably going to come knocking at my door about it. Look it. By the way, if that's how your spirit is, don't give. Because God loves a cheerful giver. I heard a preacher years ago, he said, God loves a cheerful giver, but he'll take it from a grump. I disagree with that. God wants us to truly be in love with Him. When we give to Him, He wants it to be not like we're writing a check to the IRS, but like we're putting an engagement ring on our sweetheart's finger. I'm excited to give this to you, Lord. And when we have these offerings, these buildings, and many times multi-million dollar projects, it just takes sacrificial, loving offerings to make it happen. And it's a joyous time. It's not a hard time. It is a blessing to be a part. Every man must purpose in his heart. And so the Bible says, prepare wisely. Notice, secondly, we're to prepare eternally. Now, I want you to look at a verse. I've never preached this verse ever before at our church. And when you first read it, it's intriguing, but you're not sure how to break it down. So let's read it, then let's break it down. Verse 9. And I say unto you, make to yourselves friends of the mammon of unrighteousness, that when ye fail, they may receive you into everlasting habitations. Now, I don't know where you are or how you read the Bible. I read a verse like that and I go, cool, what does it mean? So I want to share this with you because it teaches us how to be a wise steward who's preparing for eternity. This verse is telling us that when we use our wealth for good, we can help influence others to know Christ. So notice here, first of all, it says in verse 9, make to yourselves friends of mammon. Mammon is an Aramaic word that means money. God says, I want you to make yourselves friends of mammon. But notice it says, of the mammon of unrighteousness. So this is money. Money is something that, though it is referred to here as unrighteous mammon, can be sanctified for God's use. It can be set apart. Lord, I want this to be used for your purposes. Mammon that is called unrighteous then can be used for God. And what verse 9 is telling us is to use our affluence for eternal influence. God says, take the blessings I've given to you, your temporal affluence, and use it for eternal influence. Now, we're going to see that in just a moment even more. But before I go to the second part of that verse, let me ask you this question. How many of you believe that as a pastor, what I'm doing in this church should come forth from the Bible? Better get the right book in my hand. This is the Bible. This is my sermon notes. All right, from the Bible. As a pastor, that the way we operate the church should be biblically based. And I want to show you why it is in this principle of giving. And I want you to look in your notes at 1 Timothy, because here's the Apostle Paul telling the pastors what to do in the church. And all I'm trying to do is what he said. And notice what it says in 1

0: Timothy 6:17. Charge them, okay? That's what I'm doing right now. I'm challenging you to think about your giving. I'm charging you. And notice what it says. Charge them that are rich in this world. How many of you would agree with me that every American is rich in this world? Come on, help me. Okay. Charge them that are rich in this world that they be not high-minded nor trust in uncertain riches, but in the living God who giveth us richly all things to enjoy. There it is again. He's the owner. We're the steward. He gives it all to us. Verse 18. What are we supposed to do? That they do good, that they be rich in good works, ready to distribute, willing to communicate. God says, tell the people to be ready to give, ready to distribute, and willing to communicate. The word communicate means to give. We ought not to come in next week just as a haphazard thought, or even every week with our tithing. We need to be thinking about it, preparing for it, ready, laying up in store for themselves a good foundation against the time to come that they may hold on to eternal life. Now, there is no greater way to give than to give to the glory of God and for the purpose of helping people to know God. And we need to prepare wisely. I heard about a little boy and his dad, and they were playing in the backyard. They were playing store. And so the boy sold a pair of binoculars, and the dad said, how much are the binoculars? And they began to negotiate, and the dad said, all right, tell you what, son, I'll give you 5 cents for the binoculars. And the little boy said, Dad, we're playing store, not church. Now, we need to teach our children that we truly believe in seeking first the kingdom of God. That we truly are preparing wisely, ready to distribute, willing to communicate. Why? Look at the second part of the verse, verse 9. That when you fail, they may receive you into everlasting habitations. Now, the word fail means die. So God says, if you'll use your affluence for eternal influence, and if you'll take that unrighteous mammon, and if you'll give it to me, if you'll lay up treasure in heaven, then there will be people that will be welcome you into heaven. They will welcome you into heaven, and you will realize that what you gave helped them to know Jesus and helped them to come to know what it means to be a Christian living in heaven. Look in your notes at Matthew 6:19. Don't miss this. Matthew 6:19. Lay not up for yourselves treasures upon the earth where moth and rust doth corrupt and where thieves break through and steal, but lay up for yourselves treasures in heaven, where neither moth nor rust doth corrupt, and where thieves do not break through nor steal. For where your treasure is, there will your heart be also. In other words, folks, God says, be a wise steward. Don't save up for all this stuff that's going to rust or get stolen. Lay some of it on ahead so that you'll know when you're with the Lord, that you help others to know the Lord. Be a wise steward. Secondly, letter B, be a faithful steward. In verse number 10, it says, he that is faithful in that which is least is faithful also in much, and he that is unjust in the least is unjust also in much. Learn how to be faithful, not just in your personal savings or your 401k or whatever. Learn how to be faithful in the things of heaven, laying up in store in heaven. And it says here, be faithful in the least. Football coach Tony Dungy said, character begins with the little things in life. We must show that we can be trusted with even the trivial things. One time a guy said to me, Pastor, when I win the lottery, I'm going to give a lot of money to the church. I said, no, you won't. You're not giving from what you have now. You won't give from what you have then. God wants us to start where we are, ladies and gentlemen. And God wants us to be faithful stewards from where we are right now. Look at verse 11. It says, if therefore ye have not been faithful in the unrighteous mammon, who will commit to your trust true riches? When my wife and I moved to Lancaster back in 1986, we had about $4,000 in our life savings. And the church said, Pastor, we want you to come. We don't have a salary to offer. We don't have a way to move you here even, but if you'll get here, we'll let you preach for us. And I believe that's what God wanted me to do. We rented a Ryder truck and loaded our stuff. We took some more of our money and paid first and last month's rent for an apartment on Spearman Avenue in downtown Lancaster. We took the rest of the money and bought paint for the inside of the old building and put the rest of it in the offering. 5 days after becoming a pastor, I was flat broke. We took everything we had and poured it into getting started here. And I'm telling you, tens of thousands of people have been saved, and we do not regret for one moment what we have given to the Lord. And time again with you, we have laid aside and sacrificially given again so that more people would be saved, so that when we fail, that we will be received into the eternal habitations by men and women who will say, thank you for giving to the Lord. Before we started taking a salary at the pastorate of this church, we began supporting missionaries overseas because we truly believed, give and it shall be given unto you. Where your treasure is, there will your heart be also. We must be faithful when we just have a little if we're going to be faithful when God gives us more, because God blesses faithfulness. The Bible says in verse 12, if you have not been faithful in that which is another man's, who shall give you that which is your own? Carl Henry said, I don't think God despises riches. In fact, he gives them to us. What he despises is the misuse of them. He rewards stewardship. My Bible says, but my God shall supply all of your needs according to his riches and glory by Christ Jesus. And my friend, you cannot outgive God. That's why we want to be wise stewards. That's why we want to be faithful stewards. And thirdly and finally, that's why we want to be committed stewards. Notice what it says as we close, verse 13. No servant can serve two masters. Some of you this morning need to get off the fence of indecision, and you need to recognize it's not about working for money. It's about working for God. No man can serve two masters, for either he will hate the one and love the other, or else he will hold to the one and despise the other. You cannot serve God and mammon. Listen, long before a church member stops going to church, long before they stop reading their Bible, they will stop giving. Because where your treasure is, that's where your heart is also. And you can't serve two masters. You're going to serve God or you're going to serve money. And that's why God says, look it, I want you to commit your heart to me. Exodus chapter 20 and verse 3. Thou shalt have no other gods before me. I don't want to come in second place after your job. I don't want to come in third place after your goals and your savings. I want to be at the very top of the list. You see, my friend, money is a great servant, but it's a lousy God. And it's not to be our God. It's something that we are to recognize is a servant for the purpose of the Lord Jesus Christ. Oh, we must commit then that we will labor for the Lord. You cannot serve God and mammon. Notice in Deuteronomy 14:23, and thou shalt eat before the Lord thy God in the place which he shall choose to place his name there. The tithe of thy corn, of thy wine, and of thine oil, and the firstlings of thy herds, and of thy flocks, that thou mayest learn to fear the Lord thy God always. God says, I'm going to bless you, but I want you to tithe so that you'll always fear me and remember me and honor me and put me in the first place. And so here's the question. What kind of a steward will you become? We know who owns it all. It's only because of God that we're breathing right now. It's only because of God that we'll be eating in the next moment. He's the owner of everything. But how are we going to steward what he's given to us? Will you follow the teaching of Jesus and be a wise steward? Will you follow the teaching of Jesus and be a faithful steward, a committed steward, someone that's truly serving him? Or will you go on wasting life like the unwise man? Please remember, my friend, there will be an accounting of our stewardship. We will stand before the Lord. Well, let me try one more verse before we close, because if nothing else brings it together, this verse should. John 3:16. For God so loved the world that he gave his only begotten Son, that whosoever believeth in him should not perish but have everlasting life. God loved, God gave. We love him, we give to him. Friends, the reason we give is because of what he's given to us. And by the way, if you have never received God's gift of eternal life, God so loved the world that he gave his only begotten Son, that's Jesus, that whosoever believeth in him should not perish. God is not willing that any should perish. God does not want you to spend eternity in hell. God said, I sent my Son so that you could be rescued from hell, so that you could have a home in heaven. And if you've never accepted Christ as your Savior, then just forget what I've been saying today about giving money and receive something. Receive salvation through Jesus Christ. But if you have received salvation, there's no greater reason to give than because of what he's already given to you.
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0: Sir Isaac Newton, realizing the complexity of all living creatures, once questioned, "Did blind chance know that there was light and fit the eyes of all creatures after the most curious manner to make use of it?" These and such considerations always have and ever will prevail with mankind to believe that there is a being who made all things and has all things in his power and who is therefore to be feared. Today, some have tried to deny God's design and claim that we're merely accidents, but our Creator and Savior, Jesus Christ, has made it plain. In the beginning, God made man and woman, and he gives us the ability to worship him and give him praise for his amazing creation. Don't forget to pray and thank God today for his Son, Jesus, and for the gift of eternal life. I'm David Reeves. Truly, the heavens declare the glory of God.
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2: It's good news to protect children from medical mutilation. This is Matt Staver with Freedom's Call. Under President Donald Trump's order, the federal government will no longer use Medicaid funds to pay for harmful sex-rejecting procedures for minors. The new rule, finalized by the Centers for Medicare and Medicaid Services, is scheduled to take effect in October. The final rule eliminates all federal Medicaid and Children's Health Insurance Program funding for gender interventions on minors, such as puberty blockers, hormones, and irreversibly mutilating gender surgeries. This includes a six-month transition period that allows for minors to safely wean off the drugs. Permanently mutilating children is never the solution, and taxpayers should never be forced to fund it. The medical profession needs to return to their Hippocratic oath of do no harm and to treat the root causes of mental health issues with counseling rather than sterilization and mutilation. Stay informed at Liberty Counsel's website, lc.org.
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4: As he was praying in a certain place, when he ceased, one of his disciples said unto him, "Lord, teach us to pray." The reason his disciple wanted to know how to pray was because he saw Christ pray and he heard him. You see, it was the custom of our Lord to retire alone to pray. That was a habit of his. And this disciple saw him, evidently overheard him, and a desire was born in his heart to pray like Christ prayed. And do you know, friends, that the Lord Jesus is right at this moment at God's right hand, and he's our great intercessor? I think that's a very appropriate petition for many of us to make. Lord, teach us to pray.
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5: Jesus on Marriage. This is Ken Ham, author of the book on the history of Answers in Genesis, Miraculous. Some Christians claim Jesus never directly addressed gay marriage, so he must be fine with it. But Jesus did address this issue. Jesus said, "Haven't you read that God created the male and female, and that a man and his wife become one flesh?" Jesus quoted from Genesis to answer a question about marriage. He's reaffirming God's design for marriage to be between one man and one woman for life. And remember, all of Scripture is the word of Christ. So we look to all of God's word to see what Jesus says, not just the Gospels. And throughout Scripture, he clearly defines marriage as one man for one woman.
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1: For American Family News, I'm Robert Thornton. Country music icon Dolly Parton has passed away. Her soaring vibrato vocals, songwriting, and sparkling costumes defined her rise from a log cabin in the Tennessee mountains to the height of stardom and acclaim. In a statement, her publicist said she died peacefully today in Nashville. A cause of death was not disclosed. She was among the most beloved personalities in music and beyond, a celebrity whose appeal crossed generations, geography, and politics. Parton was 80 years old. Canada is striking back in an escalating trade war with the U.S. Here's Fox's Jared Halpert.
2: Canadian officials say they're slapping 15 to 50% tariffs on American steel, dairy, seafood, clothing, and cosmetics, totaling about $20 billion worth of goods. The move is a response to President Trump hiking tariffs on dozens of Canadian products after trade talks stalled over the weekend.
3: And I believe strongly that once they finish this next round of negotiations, or whatever you want to call it, that America will certainly be the better for it, and that our farmers and ranchers will benefit the most.
2: Agriculture Secretary Brooke Rollins is defending President Trump's tariff agenda, arguing Canada has treated American dairy farmers unfairly. At the White House, Jared Halpern, Fox News.
1: There is a strong connection between religion and marriage. Dr. Jeff Myers is president of Summit Ministries and made these comments on Washington Watch.
4: In our ministry, we have the opportunity to work with 70,000 young people every year. So I am every single day talking with young men and young women about what their hopes and dreams are for their lives. And many of them want to be married. We've seen a surge in young men who are interested in growing in their faith. And they're telling us it's harder to find conservative young women. So that is sort of a fascinating thing.
1: He went on to say that marriage is a character-building experience as each spouse has to learn to become less selfish. Evacuations were ordered today in rural Texas, where a fire grew in size, burning through ranch land and forcing schools to delay or cancel classes. The fire that began early yesterday afternoon has ripped through more than 78 square miles across two counties in north-central Texas. The fire is roughly about 60 miles west of Fort Worth. This comes as crews have started to contain the Hawk Fire in the Sierra Nevada foothills near Reno, Nevada. That destroyed more than 30 homes as it spread very close to dense neighborhoods. There is a groundswell inside Iran big enough to bring the government down, but they are being cowed at the point of a gun. According to a missionary to that country, AFN Steve Jordal has more.
5: Christians inside Iran are discouraged, but never without hope. According to what Dr. Sasan Tavassoli, a missionary with the Outreach Foundation, told a Help the Persecuted podcast.
6: What should the church in the West be praying for right now?
7: Regime change. And we cannot have a regime that threatens the world, threatens the region, wants to export its revolutionary anti-Western ideology, apocalyptic Islamic radicalism. We cannot just make peace with them. We cannot negotiate with them.
5: He says Christians in Iran understand that the war is not going well from an American perspective. But Tavassoli cites a recent report from Gamon Institute in the Netherlands that says a significant portion of Iranians were seeking regime change earlier this year.
7: According to their survey, about 25% of the population of Iran participated in the January protests. That comes to about 14 million people.
5: He says a researcher named Erica Chenoweth says that's more than enough to effectuate the change.
7: If 3.5% of a population participate in a significant event, their cause usually wins. The reason that I have hope that the Iranian regime cannot last forever is because of things like this.
5: I'm Steve Jordal.
1: That's all our time for now. 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

Hebrews 4:15. For we have not an high priest, which cannot be touched with the feeling of our infirmities, but was in all points tempted like as we are, yet without sin. 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
1: Why did God make us so different? 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

0: A ministry helping men is being forced to stop. 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
1: It's The Legal Alert. Here's attorney David Gibbs Jr.
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2: Wherefore God also hath highly exalted him.

0: What is Christianity? It's the gospel of Christ. What is salvation? Not a creed. Not saying, I believe certain things. You say, well, I believe the plan of salvation. You're not saved by the plan of salvation. You're saved by the man of salvation. It's not a code. You say, well, I believe in living right. I believe if you live right, you'll go to heaven. If you could be saved by living right, then Calvary was a blunder. It's not a cause. You say, well, I just believe that if I love everybody, God will say, come on into heaven. But it's not a cause. You say, well, I'm a member of a good fundamental Bible-believing church. But it's not a church. It's Christ. Salvation is not believing something. It is receiving someone. The true gospel, the source, it is of God. The salvation, it is by grace. The subject, it is the grace of Christ.
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1: Why did God make us so different? 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

People often ask why Christians should care about Israel. The answer is found in both history and scripture. Israel gave the world the prophets, the apostles, the scriptures, and the Messiah. The Jewish people have blessed the world in countless ways despite enduring centuries of persecution. Standing with Israel is not about politics alone. It is about recognizing God's faithfulness, respecting history, and supporting a nation that continues to stand for its very survival in a dangerous region of the world. I'm Earl Cox, reminding you that because God loves Israel, I do too. 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
1: How do you do? Mind coming with us? We want you to meet a most unusual man. You'll learn how he became a weightlifter, a boxer, a professional wrestler, a businessman, and a roaring drunk. Then he began an amazing new career when his heart and mind and life were at last unshackled. Proclaiming the good news through dramatic true life stories, this is Unshackled, dramatized and produced in Chicago by Pacific Garden Mission. The work goes on at Pacific Garden Mission, work that began more than 121 years ago, when a little woman with a big heart opened a refuge where destitute men came when they had nowhere else to go. Lives were changed, and they told others. And that's the way it's been ever since at the old lighthouse. The mission keeps growing, adding more ways to help the perishing. Each day, hundreds of men, women, and children receive free food, clothing, and shelter, counsel, and classes to send them forth stronger than they were when they arrived and able to help others. The reasons lives are changed at Pacific Garden Mission is because the real work was finished at the cross. Like the man in this story, the truth sets them free. And now for broadcast around the earth, here's program number 2533 in the series Unshackled, the program that makes you face yourself and think. In the year 1924, when automobiles were unreliable and roads were poor, it was serious business to cross the deserts of the western part of the United States. And yet our story begins with a western desert and a traveler. He was a boy of 16, poorly dressed and without luggage of any kind. He stood alone beside the rutted road, hoping for a ride. Motorists were infrequent in 1924, but they were quite hospitable. And so it was in that time a car raising a great deal of dust rolled to a stop. The driver was a woman.
2: How far are you going, young man?
3: Pennsylvania.
2: Oh, son, you'll wait a long time for a car that's going better than 2,500 miles.
3: How far are you going, ma'am?
2: Oh, across the desert and then a little bit.
3: Take me with you?
2: Well, I can't very well leave you standing out here. How'd you get here in the first place?
3: A freight train. There's a water tank about a mile over that way, and I walk from there.
2: All right. Come on. But don't get in the car.
3: Huh? Why not?
2: Have you had a good look at yourself lately? I'd sooner let a hog ride my car than anyone as dirty as you. Stand on the running board and hang on. Oh, where you been?
3: Los Angeles, California.
2: And you're going to Pennsylvania. Where?
3: West Newton.
2: West... what?
3: Newton. That's my hometown. I'm going home.
2: Ah, about time from the looks of you. What made you decide to leave L.A.?
3: Nothing.
2: Nothing?
3: I mean, well, you'll think it's pretty silly.
2: Will I? Why don't you try me?
3: Well, I've been away from home a long time, and things haven't been going so good for me.
2: Yeah, I can see that much.
3: You see, I was standing on a street corner watching some people who were having a religious meeting. You know, songs and stuff.
2: I know. And then?
3: Well, and then a woman stood up to speak, and she looked just like my mother. And she said, "How long has it been since you wrote home to your mother?" And she was looking right at me. And then she said, "I'll give you the paper to write on and the envelope and the stamp if you'll promise to write home."
2: Well, seems generous enough.
3: I couldn't stand it. I just turned around and started running. Didn't stop till I got to the railroad yards. And here I am.
1: Jimmy Longacre reached home safely that time, driven by a sudden homesickness. But that ailment was quickly cured. Jimmy had been home only a short time when another ailment developed. This was more or less chronic. It's a kind of fever, and it goes by the name of wanderlust. And this fever would rule Jimmy's life for a number of years. It made a tough life, but a fascinating story, and you'll hear it all just as it happened. We first told this story in 1964, But it is worth retelling now for the invaluable lesson. This is the true story of Jimmy Longacre, taken from the classic files of Unshackled.
4: I'm Jimmy Longacre, born in 1908 in West Newton, Pennsylvania. I stayed home for a while after that trip to the West Coast. I was the youngest in a family of two brothers and four sisters. My dad died when I was only seven, and from then on, my mother had to work and work hard to keep us together. Like so many women in those days, the only thing she could find to do was housework, and at a very low wage. I wasn't very happy at home, and I hadn't found any sort of place in life for myself. All I knew for sure was that I wanted to amount to something.

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I wasn't very happy at home, and I hadn't found any sort of place in life for myself. All I knew for sure was that I wanted to amount to something.

so many women in those days, the only thing she could find to do was housework, and at a very low wage. I wasn't very happy at home, and I hadn't found any sort of place in life for myself. All I knew...

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1: Now, I think one of the major obstacles to the music of marriage is tension in the home. It is stress and strife. Stress is related to raising your voice, raising your pulse, and raising your children. I mean, if you've got children, you have stress just built in.
0: Welcome to Love Worth Finding, featuring profound messages and practical insights from Adrian Rogers. When husbands and wives play the parts God has equipped them to play in their marriage, there's not mere melody, but wonderful harmony. But sometimes tension can disrupt the music of marriage. Too much stress is dangerous to the home, our health, and our happiness. Proverbs 15 reveals four things to relieve family stress. If you have your Bible, turn there now as Adrian Rogers shares what to do when the string snaps.
1: Turn to Proverbs chapter 15. We're in a series of messages entitled The Music of Marriage. And you will remember in the very first message we talked about Dad, the leader of the band, and how the father sets the tune in the home. He is the leader of the band. And then last week we talked together about harmony in the home. Husbands and wives are to sing the same song, but they sing different parts. That's what makes it harmonious. Not mere melody, but wonderful harmony when we play the part that God has equipped us to play. And so, husbands and wives are singing the same song, different parts. Hopefully, they're singing the right rhythm, so they sing it together. But now, today, I want to talk to you on this subject, when the string snaps. I'm really talking about tension in the home. Now look, if you will, beginning in verse 13. A merry heart.
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they returned into Galilee to their own city Nazareth. And the child grew and waxed strong in spirit, filled with wisdom, and the grace of God was upon him. Let me just pause for a moment before we go any further and just point out to you that in verse 39, mom and dad are doing what's right. And in verse 40, the child is the blessed beneficiary of that. Friends, when you and I obey God, our children will know greater blessing as a result. Now, certainly they'll come to a place where they have to make their own choices and their own decisions. But I think sometimes we want our children to live in verse 40 when we're not living in verse number 39. Luke 2:39 says, they performed all things according to the law of the Lord. They did exactly what God said to do, the way God said to do it. When we're living lives of obedience, our children grow up in that spirit, in that attitude. And so the Bible says of our Lord Jesus, the child grew and waxed strong in spirit, filled with wisdom, and the grace of God was upon him. Could I simply point out that the emphasis of his growth is on the internal, on the spiritual, on what truly matters. And in our homes, that's where our emphasis should be, not on all the peripheral things and the material things, no, but on the things that truly matter, the things that are going to last the rest of their life, and yes, the things that will last for all eternity. And then we're given a very specific illustration of this in the lives of Joseph, Mary, and our Lord Jesus. The Bible says, now his parents went to Jerusalem every year at the feast of the Passover, and when he was 12 years old, they went up to Jerusalem after the custom of the feast. And when they had fulfilled the days, as they returned, the child Jesus tarried behind in Jerusalem, and Joseph and his mother knew not of it. But they, supposing him to have been in the company, went a day's journey, and they sought him among their kinsfolk and acquaintance, and when they found him not, they turned back again to Jerusalem, seeking him. May I pause and say that most parents at some point have lost a child. I mean by that, left a child in a car, I got separated from a child in a store. I remember years ago, Tammy and I went to a wedding. We drove separately. We met there. And at the end, we decided to go somewhere to eat. And we both had children. And we left. We got to the restaurant, got out of the car. And Morgan was there. Grant was there. And I said to my wife, where's Lauren? She said, she's with you. I said, no, she's with you. At that moment, we had the horrifying realization we had left a child behind. Our phone rang. And our pastor's wife, God bless her, said, are you missing something? And so we turned around and found the missing child. It's always the middle child, isn't it? But I understand something of what these parents must have been feeling. The terror, where is he? And if you think it's unusual that they lost him, it really isn't, because in that day they traveled by caravan. And so they thought he's with cousins, he's with aunts, and he's with uncles. And so they turn around, they find him. Verse 46, it came to pass that after 3 days they found him in the temple, sitting in the midst of the doctors, both hearing them and asking them questions. And all that heard him were astonished at his understanding and answers. When they saw him, they were amazed. And his mother said unto him, son, why hast thou thus dealt with us? Behold, thy father and I have sought thee sorrowing. I wish I could read that like she must have said it. Every child knows mama has a tone. I'm sure she had the tone. And he said unto them, how is it that ye sought me? Wished ye not that I must be about my father's business? And they understood not the saying which he spake unto them, and he went down with them and came to Nazareth, and was subject unto them, but his mother kept all these sayings in her heart. Now this is really the only perfect teenager. There's no perfect teenager except for the Lord Jesus. He's the only perfect teenager, and there are no perfect parents. Joseph and Mary were not perfect. Now, there were things they didn't understand. There were things they didn't quite get at first. But there is here a pattern and some principles for all of us. May I just point two or three out to you today? First of all, notice that there's religious instruction taking place. They took him up to Jerusalem. They took him up to the feast, like the Jewish people were supposed to do. And where is he? He's at the temple receiving instruction, like Jewish boys would receive. I love this. Children need consistent guidance, both at home and at church. Tie your children to what's going on at the local New Testament church. We know this temple is not the same as the church, but there's a principle here of religious instruction. Instruction from the Word of God. Look, they're going to leave your home someday, but they ought to be connected to the church for the rest of their life. And there are two extremes. There are people that think they don't need church, and then there are those who depend solely on the church. I'm going to tell you, the religious instruction needs to start in our homes and then be reinforced at the place that God has set aside for people to be taught the Word of God. And then there's not only religious instruction, there's a real intent here. What was the real intent? The intent
was not just

0: for him to do something, but for him to become everything the Heavenly Father wanted him to become. The chapter ends this way, and Jesus increased in wisdom and stature and in favor with God and man. It's not just to get our kids to do right. No, it is to be what God wants them to be. And then, notice here, there's a repeated institution. The institution that gets emphasized again and again is the home. He goes home with them. He's subject to them. He continues to grow there. This is the great emphasis of Scripture. May I just simply say today that your family and your church family ought to be working together. The church team and the home team are the same team. And what are we all doing? We're all working hard to pass on truth to the next generation. Mom, Dad, you can't do it by yourself. You're going to need the reinforcement of others. Let it begin at home. And let it continue by putting your children under the right kind of instruction in a local New Testament church. We'll come back to the passage, Luke 2, in our next study, and look at this more particularly in the life of the Lord Jesus. And what can we apply in our lives and to our young people? Oh, may God help all of us just to have the home He wants us to have.
1: For more resources for your marriage and family, visit us at etj.bible and click on the Take the Next Step link, where you'll find many Bible resources that will strengthen your marriage and equip you to raise your children in the ways of the Lord. We highly recommend Scott's book, New Testament Marriage. In it, you'll discover timeless biblical principles from the husband and wife team, Aquila and Priscilla. And these principles are very applicable to your marriage today. From all of us at Enjoying the Journey, thanks for listening today. And until next time, we pray that you will enjoy the journey.

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1: American Family News, I'm Robert Thornton. The legendary Dolly Parton passed away today at the age of 80. Here's Fox's Alexis McAdams.
2: Born on January 19th, 1946 in Pittman Center, Tennessee, Parton was the fourth of 12 kids. She grew up in a one-room cabin out in the Smoky Mountains. Early love for music led her to begin writing songs in grade school, and she made her first appearance on the Grand Ole Opry at only 13 years old. Over the decades, she earned many honors, including her induction into the Grand Ole Opry in 1969. And the Country Music Hall of Fame in 1999. Her charity, Imagination Library, provides over 1 million free books to kids every single month.
1: A private arbiter has ordered the Washington Post to rehire an opinion columnist, Karen Attia, who was fired last September over her social media post about the assassination of Charlie Kirk. The arbiter says that the terms and conditions of her contract require the paper to rehire her. Gerard Felitti of the Lawfare Project joined AFR.
3: Attia had a contract with the Washington Post that was negotiated through a union, the Guild, and that union contract had very favorable provisions about discipline. So the Washington Post should have disciplined her in a different way, should have gone through different steps instead of just summarily deciding that what she did was gross misconduct and firing her.
1: He went on to say that discipline is harder after an arbiter rules on something. A conservative columnist says socialism is poison and there's nothing good about it. AFN's Chad Groening has more.
4: Robert Nye is a columnist for the Washington Times. His latest column is entitled Socialism versus God, Science, and Prosperity. In it, he points out how socialism hasn't contributed anything to the advancement of humanity.
5: And that everything we take for granted, such as electricity, automobiles, smartphones, just all the modern conveniences came out of Western capitalism. That's freedom. And that has allowed all sorts of advances. And all the inventions came out of the West, you name it.
4: On the other hand, Knight says socialism just steals.
5: Socialism accuses. It confiscates. It's a deadly philosophy that got going during the French Revolution, got worse with the Communist Manifesto about 70 years later, and then it swept Europe with the Nazis and the communists. And I think by this time, people would realize socialism is a poison. There's nothing good about it.
4: And yet the columnist says many young people are buying into it.
5: I think it's up to Americans who understand history, who know the evils of communism especially, to educate.
1: A popular author and political analyst says a radical Islamist is running for a U.S. Senate seat in Michigan. And he may be bringing Sharia law along with him. AFN Steve Jordahl reports.
6: Fox News' Jesse Waters tried to pin Michigan Senate candidate Abdul El-Sayed down on where he stood with regard to implementing Sharia law here in the United States by playing back his own words to him.
7: The same exact forces that tried to ban Sharia law not a decade ago, that those forces are alive and well today.
8: Getting rid of Sharia law's white supremacy, can you explain that one?
6: Sayed used America's Constitution to get out of a commitment.
9: Nobody is trying to push Sharia law on anyone else. We live in an America where you should have the freedom of your religion.
6: But AFR talk host Jenna Ellis says it's the goal of radical Islam to eventually make the United States submit to Sharia law.
10: This is all about what they want to do in civil government, what they want to do in civil society. I mean, this is more about undermining our entire system and process of government.
6: Author Joel Rosenberg was a guest on Ellis' show and said El-Sayed is a radical Islamist and has been embraced by the heart of the Democrat Party.
11: The Democratic Party today mostly hates Israel, hates Jews, and hates the U.S. involvement in fighting against radical Islamism.
6: I'm Steve Jordahl.
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weight and struggled for freedom but could not escape. I trembled and cried at the thought of my fate. What must I do to be saved? I desperately searched for release from my pain, but found that man's wisdom was

0: There's a new bill to bring the Ten Commandments from the Bible back into schools. Stay tuned, you'll want to hear this.
1: From the Christian Law Association, this is the Legal Alert.
0: A new effort in Alabama would place the Ten Commandments in certain classrooms within public schools. Supporters say the display is intended to reflect the nation's historical roots, but legal difficulties are likely. Questions about religious freedom and education continue to grow. 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What happens in situations like this can impact you more than you can imagine. 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We would be honored to try to help you.
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Hebrews 12:2. Looking unto Jesus, the author and finisher of our faith, who for the joy that was set before him endured the cross, despising the shame, and is set down at the right hand of the throne of God. 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
1: American Family News, I'm Robert Thornton. The legendary Dolly Parton passed away today at the age of 80. Here's Fox's Alexis McAdams.
2: Born on January 19th, 1946 in Pittman Center, Tennessee, Parton was the fourth of 12 kids. She grew up in a one-room cabin out in the Smoky Mountains. Early love for music led her to begin writing songs in grade school, and she made her first appearance on the Grand Ole Opry at only 13 years old. Over the decades, she earned many honors, including her induction into the Grand Ole Opry in 1969 and the Country Music Hall of Fame in 1999. Her charity, Imagination Library, provides over 1 million free books to kids every single month.
1: A private arbiter has ordered the Washington Post to rehire an opinion columnist, Karen Attia, who was fired last September over her social media post about the assassination of Charlie Kirk. The arbiter says that the terms and conditions of her contract require the paper to rehire her. Gerard Felitti of the Lawfare Project joined AFR.
3: Attia had a contract with the Washington Post that was negotiated through a union, the Guild, and that union contract had very favorable provisions about discipline. So the Washington Post should have disciplined her in a different way, should have gone through different steps instead of just summarily deciding that what she did was gross misconduct and firing her.
1: He went on to say that discipline is harder after an arbiter rules on something. A conservative columnist says socialism is poison and there's nothing good about it. AFN's Chad Groening has more.
4: Robert Nye is a columnist for the Washington Times. His latest column is entitled Socialism versus God, Science, and Prosperity. In it, he points out how socialism hasn't contributed anything to the advancement of humanity.
5: And that everything we take for granted, such as electricity, automobiles, smartphones, just all the modern conveniences came out of Western capitalism. That's freedom. And that has allowed all sorts of advances, and all the inventions came out of the West, you name it.
4: On the other hand, Knight says socialism just steals.
5: Socialism accuses, it confiscates. It's a deadly philosophy that got going during the French Revolution, got worse with the Communist Manifesto about 70 years later, and then it swept Europe with the Nazis and the Communists. And I think by this time, people would realize socialism is a poison. There's nothing good about it.
4: And yet the columnist says many young people are buying into it.
5: I think it's up to Americans who understand history, who know the evils of communism especially, to educate.
1: A popular author and political analyst says a radical Islamist is running for a U.S. Senate seat in Michigan, and he may be bringing Sharia law along with him. AFN's Steve Jordahl reports.
6: Fox News' Jesse Waters tried to pin Michigan Senate candidate Abdul El-Sayed down on where he stood with regard to implementing Sharia law here in the United States by playing back his own words to him.
7: The same exact forces that tried to ban Sharia law not a decade ago, that those forces are alive and well today.
8: Getting rid of Sharia law's white supremacy, can you explain that one?
6: Sayed used America's Constitution to get out of a commitment.
9: Nobody is trying to push Sharia law on anyone else. We live in an America where you should have the freedom of your religion.
6: But AFR talk host Jenna Ellis says it's the goal of radical Islam to eventually make the United States submit to Sharia law.
10: This is all about what they want to do in civil government, what they want to do in civil society. I mean, this is more about undermining our entire system and process of government.
6: Author Joel Rosenberg was a guest on Ellis's show and said El-Sayed is a radical Islamist and has been embraced by the heart of the Democrat Party.
11: The Democratic Party today mostly hates Israel, hates Jews, and hates the U.S. involvement in fighting against radical Islamism.
6: I'm Steve Jordahl.
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Psalm 23, verse 4. Yea, though I walk through the valley of the shadow of death, I will fear no evil. For thou art with me, thy rod and thy staff, they comfort me. 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

0: God loves it when you talk to him. When you are praying, you're telling him what he means to you, or you're asking him for something. You are acknowledging that he is powerful and he is able to accomplish those things that you're asking him to do.
1: 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He is a strong advocate of the nation of Israel and leads annual tours to the Holy Land.
2: Hi, Jim Scudder here. Welcome back to In Grace. We're in a series called Armageddon's Dawn, and it's a verse-by-verse study of the book of Revelation. We're in Revelation chapter 5 today, and we're going to start in verse 7, looking at the one that is worthy to open the seals, and then we're going to see this worship continuing in heaven. These four, it says beasts in the text, but I think a better way to describe them are angelic beings. They're definitely unusual, but they're leading the worship, and the 24 elders, I believe, representing the apostles and the tribes of Israel. And we have this worship of the Lamb. And you have harps and these vials full of odors, so you can kind of think of incense and prayers. And then we're going to get into more tomorrow, but we're going to set this up today. In Revelation 5:12, it gives us seven things the Lamb deserves. The Lamb that came, the Lamb that was slain before the foundation of the world, that Lamb that has come to take away the sin of the world, the full atoning sacrifice of mankind, is worthy of seven things. It says in Revelation 5:12 that he's worthy of power, riches, wisdom, strength, honor, glory, and blessings. And it's a beautiful song. Again, we're going to get into that tomorrow, but I wanted to set that up because seven things the Lamb deserves, let's keep these things in mind. And as we live our lives, let's make sure we don't live for power or riches or wisdom or strength or honor or glory or blessings, but we live to give him that, to show our worth to him, that when we worship, we are saying that we ascribe worth and value and glory to him. And that's really what the book of Revelation is about, is to teach us how to fully worship the Lamb and the Lion. The Lamb came to die, the Lion comes to rule, and those that have received Jesus will rule with him. If you want a free prophecy chart, I'd love to send you one. It's called Armageddon's Dawn, and it's free. 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
0: I tell you what, the Bible is very clear and very specific about what is happening at the end. We do believe that we're near the end. And you say, well, you're just trying to scare people, sensationalize. Actually, what we're trying to do is understand the scripture as God wants us to. And we take Revelation literally where possible, because that's how we take the entire Bible, literally where possible. So there are a few places in scripture, you know, it's talking metaphorically, symbolically, the mountains clapping hands, things like that. There's literary prose and things that you have to look at it by context. But when we can take it literally, and in Revelation we can mostly, it is astounding when we start to see the things unfolding. Revelation really is confusing to some people, but it's not that complicated. If you put some time into it, if you put some study into it, it's really not that hard. So we're going through Revelation verse by verse in a series called Armageddon's Dawn. Armageddon is found in scripture. It's referring to the last war, the last battle. And this is at the very end of what we call the tribulation period. We know we're somewhere in this church age, and eventually the church will be taken into heaven. We call the rapture. We find that in scripture very clearly. So when will that happen? We don't know. There's nothing that has to happen prophetically before the rapture to happen. So that's why we believe it to be imminent. In other words, it could happen today. There's nothing that has to happen prophetically before Jesus comes back. So does that mean anything to you? Does that make you live any different than if you didn't believe this? I have a friend, he's a good man, that believes that we're in the millennium. And I have so much fun with that because it's called amillennialism. And I just, every time something really horrible is happening in the news, I just like to copy and send that article to him. You know, it's just 1,000 years of peace and righteousness and the Lamb and the Lion lying down together and all of these things. It just doesn't seem like it's happening because it's not. We are still in this final age, the church age. But anyways, the tribulation is coming. The Bible's very clear about it. So when we read in Revelation, as we will read today, that there's this scene in heaven and it's the prelude to the beginning of the judgment. We're just at the very beginning here again on the chart. We have three series of judgment. We have the seal judgment, the trumpet judgment, and the bowl judgment. These occur in succession. The first six seals are opened, and as the seal is opened, the judgment is poured out upon the earth. The seventh seal is the beginning of the next judgment, which we call the trumpet judgment. The seventh trumpet is the beginning of the final series of seven judgments, or what we call the bowl or vial judgments. So these judgments will be poured out upon the earth, and they're horrible. And they get worse, and they get worse, and they get worse. The world has gone through some terrible things, but nothing compared to what is coming upon the earth. That's why we call it the tribulation, starting with the Antichrist, one that will make a peace treaty with Israel, the person that finally achieves peace in the Middle East, a 7-year peace treaty, is the Antichrist. I don't believe I will see that peace treaty signed. I believe we will be raptured just before that. But either way, we do see all of these things coming closer and closer and closer. The world is searching for a person that has the solutions. The world is looking and hoping, and everyone has tried for peace in the Middle East, and everyone has failed, from Carter to Reagan to Obama to Trump so far. Peace has eluded all of these leaders. That would be the greatest thing that they could ever achieve, they think. Is peace in the Middle East. But we know there will be peace in the Middle East, in Israel, in the world, and that's when the Prince of Peace, Jesus, comes, sits on the throne of David, the literal physical throne of David, and rules and reigns, and those that are believers in him will be ruling with him. We're gonna get into all of that today. But the Bible, people are confused about the Bible. They say, well, what's the Bible all about? Well, Revelation is kind of, it's the last book, it's the last chapter, if you will. And if you want to read how everything concludes, that's Revelation. Revelation 1 was revealing why Jesus would be the prime figure of Revelation. It's the revelation of Jesus Christ. This is the culmination of who he is. And he came the first time as a baby in Bethlehem to die. He came riding on a donkey to be a servant. He came as a lamb. Revelation is the revealing of Jesus as the lion. The second coming is on a white horse. He's coming to rule, to reign in power and in glory. And so that's Revelation. And Genesis is how this all started. You know, the world has always been searching for how did we get here? In Alaska, we were just in Alaska, and many of the guides and interpreters of these different trips that we went on were talking about how we got here. And they talked about geology or anthropology or whatever it was. But the Bible tells us how we got here in very clear terms. In the beginning, God created the heaven and the earth. We did a special episode on In Grace with astronaut Charlie Duke, Apollo 16. He walked on the moon. You need to watch that. If you haven't seen it, go to our YouTube channel and watch that. It did very well, by the way, on TBN, both part one and part two. But along with that, I was watching one on the History Channel, and they played the first mission around the moon, and they read Genesis 1 in its entirety. And we read, in the beginning, God created the heavens and the earth. Well, that's the Bible. It tells us how we got here. It tells us about creation. And creation is incredible. Creation is beautiful. Only the first two chapters talk about creation. And then chapter 3, we find the fall and the whole rest of the Bible from Genesis 3 all the way through Revelation is redemption. So first two chapters, creation. The rest of the Bible is redemption. It's an easy way to understand the Bible. But creation is incredible. Creation is beautiful. And when we say creation, when we look around and we see the things that God has created, we're looking at the fallen creation. We're looking at the result of sin, and it's not in a perfect form right now. That will be restored, and it's going to be incredible. But the creation that we see today, it really is remarkable. It's really incredible. If you really want to see creation in all its glory, may I suggest going to Alaska. God created the heavens and the earth. He spent 6 days doing it. He spent about a day on Illinois and Wisconsin in the Midwest. Then he went to Alaska and spent the rest of the time, because Alaska is just an incredible place. I have seven of my favorite creatures that we saw with our eyes in Alaska. The first one is a whale. The first day, Karen and I saw orcas that were swimming off, probably about 100 yards off the ship. But incredible creatures, magnificent creatures, these huge, massive whales in the ocean, and you can just see them. One of the boats that we went on, the captain said just the day before they had taken a photography crew, he didn't say who it was, and they had one of these humpbacks breaching. It was just like in midair. It was just the most beautiful picture. I said, can you send me that picture? He's like, absolutely not. He would get so much in trouble if he shared that with us. I'm sure you'll see it in some publication, but it was just magnificent, these whales. And then we also saw eagles everywhere. Eagles are just everywhere, just beautiful, incredible, magnificent creatures that God created. I mean, what would it take for us to create something like that? We usually create something that we've seen, right? Or we paint a picture of something we've seen. But God created these incredible, beautiful creatures like the bald eagle, another magnificent creature of God. Then we also saw halibut. That's one of the fish. We went fishing a couple times, and the first time I went with a gentleman from Minnesota, and I'm embarrassed to say, got skunked. He actually caught one, threw it back because it was in the first 5 minutes, and you can only keep two. And it wasn't a really huge one, so he threw it back. That's the last halibut that we saw on that trip. When we got back to the cruise, everyone said, how did you do? How'd you do? I said, if you have to ask a fisherman how he did, you know he didn't do very well. Because a fisherman will tell you how he did if he did good. If a fisherman doesn't tell you how he did terrible. Well, that's how I did on my last fishing trip. But incredible, beautiful. These are flatfish. They'll catch them on some of these boats up to 200 pounds. Commercial fishermen will catch them up to 500 pounds. You can only imagine the size of that fish. But both eyes are on the top, has a white bottom side. And it's just the weirdest. It's like somebody took this thing and like twisted his head and smushed it. These halibut are incredible, beautiful creatures. And they're delicious, by the way.
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0: Well, how do we tie in that with the seven things the Lamb deserves? Well, the seven creatures, these seven marvelous creatures set in a incredible landscape when you have glaciers and mountains and meadows and all forests and tundra and rivers. You have these incredible creatures. The most marvelous work of Christ was not creation. How marvelous it is and how beautiful it is, the most incredible, marvelous work of Jesus was not creation. It was redemption. And we have to remember that. Because he was slain and now he's alive, we can have hope for the future. There was a town in Alaska we passed by called Hope. And I didn't go there. We didn't have time, but I would love to live in Hope. First Baptist Church of Hope, Alaska. Lord, if you want me there, just tell me very clearly. You're surprised I came back, aren't you? You really are. Like, you went to Alaska and you came back? Yeah. I came back because of you, not because of where we live. Because he is alive. And that's the theme of this message as we conclude Revelation chapter 5. Remember chapter 4? The throne room. The throne room scene of heaven. Let me show you again the throne room picture as we saw the four creatures. These four creatures represent the creation, the different creatures. We have, of course, man, the great creation, not an animal, but made different, unique, but part of creation. And we have the fowls. We have the beasts of the field. We have the beasts of the forests. We have all of creation here represented in these four creatures that worship the Lord day and night at all times. Of course, we have the throne itself, the light coming out of the throne. We have the sevenfold manifestation of the Spirit of God. And then we find, as we look at chapter 5, we find the Lamb. So we have the Trinity all represented in heaven. And then we also have these 12 on each side, the 4 and 20 elders, the 24 elders representing the people of God. So these creatures represent the creation of God. These 24 elders represent the people of God. And then we find angels, thousands upon thousands of angels, all singing praise and glory to our wonderful Savior. Chapters 4 and 5 is the throne room. We're seeing the worship, pure, unadulterated worship. Every part of our life ought to be worship. Every part of our life, not just when we gather and not just when we have our singing, but even while we're preaching. I'm hoping that this major important part of the service is part of worship. As we read things like Revelation 5, 7, and he came and took the book out of the right hand of him that sat upon the throne. We are worshipful when we hear that. Why? Because remember earlier in chapter 5, John was weeping because no one was found that was worthy to open the seal on this book, this scroll, this title deed of the earth. But finally, one was found, and it was the Lamb and the Lion. It is Jesus himself. Verse 8, and when he had taken the book, the four beasts and the 24 elders, again, remember, representing God's people and God's creation, all of creation, fell down before the Lamb. We don't always fall down to our knees when we worship the Lord, but perhaps we should sometimes. Perhaps we should be on our knees when we go to the Lord in prayer and in worship.

0: about the music that we listen to, that it's not fleshly, that it doesn't orient from a wicked lifestyle or genre. Be really careful about that. And we find the music of heaven is predominantly strings. Not only, but we find strings and harps here and golden vials full of odors. What is that? Well, remember, we're talking about the picture of this throne room and how it correlates with the picture of the Old Testament tabernacle and the Old Testament temple, right? So here we're finding the fragrance, the altar of incense, this beautiful fragrance that is going up. The Bible says that these are, look back at verse 8, which are the prayers of the saints. Have you ever thought when you pray to God that there's a scent, there's a fragrance? God loves it when you pray. God loves it when you talk to him. That means so much to him. Why? Because when you are praying, when you are worshiping the Lord in prayer, or you're telling him what he means to you, or you're asking him for something, you are acknowledging that he is powerful and he is able to accomplish those things that you're asking him to do. We don't ever pray enough. I think we should live our life in a attitude of prayer at just the moment's notice. We don't even have to close our eyes. And actually, it's probably better while you're driving not to close your eyes. But to always have that attitude of, Lord, in this situation, I need your help. I need to depend on you. I need your wisdom. Tell me exactly what to do. And if you have that heart of just always asking the Lord, praising the Lord, when in Alaska, just seeing the incredible mountains, the glaciers, the ice fields, the glaciers are just slow-moving rivers of ice coming down, carving huge boulders and gravel is coming as a result of these glaciers. The Bible, the flood, the aftermath of the flood would have necessitated an ice age, and it's still receding. You know, one of the things that everyone's so worried about are the glaciers are melting. You know what they've been melting? One glacier, they know for sure it's been melting since the 1400s. Well, I think that was a little before the internal combustion engine, pretty much. And in one day, because of an earthquake, they found the glacier had retreated a quarter mile in one day. So let's not be so worried about that. Maybe we should worry more about killing innocent unborn babies than we should about some of these other things. I'm not saying we should pollute, and I certainly am not preaching that, but I'm saying let's get our priorities straight. Let's promote righteousness and truth more than environmentalism.
1: And we're going to pick it up right there tomorrow, talking about the seven things the Lamb deserves, which is found in Revelation 5:12. And again, we'll cover that tomorrow. And we do want to focus on the worst problems of our world, which a lot of people think it is environmentalism or carbon emissions and things. But I think it is sin and abortion and this transgenderism, all of these problems that we're facing that are totally outside of what God created us for. We need to repent of those things. We need to say we believe those are wrong, and we're going to get back on track as a society, culture, and country. 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I'm preaching, and come up to me afterwards and say, hey, I listen to In Grace, either radio or podcast, and I would be so honored to meet you and maybe pray with you, get a picture with you. And again, we're in Lake Zurich, Illinois, and it's about an hour southwest of Milwaukee, about an hour northwest of Chicago, and we would be thrilled to meet you. Quint Road Baptist Church, Lake Zurich, Illinois. come visit us sometime soon. Maybe you live in Chicago.

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1: I'm Ruth Kramer with Mission Network News. Violence targeting a church in gang territory highlights religious freedom concerns in Haiti. Floyd Rebel with the Voice of the Martyrs Canada says on Sunday,
2: this massacre happened in a church where over 40 people have been killed, a number have been injured, and some even have been abducted.
1: Haiti's capital and the surrounding regions have increasingly come under gang control in recent years. Typically, the gangs do not exclusively target believers in their attacks. The violence creates instability, which prevents church attendance and worship.
2: It may not be outright persecution against Christians, but it does limit religious freedom.
1: Pray for the violence in Haiti to end. Pray that gospel workers who remain in Haiti will be effective witnesses for Christ. And Mission Cry is sending its first shipment of free Bibles and Christian books to Namibia, a country that's 90% Christian. However, high unemployment rates limit Christians' access to Scripture. Jason Wolford with Mission Cry tells us,
3: this shipment's going to go in three different pods. Two of them are going to expand theological and seminary libraries where students and pastors and future ministry leaders can check books out, use them for free, check them back in and out. Think of the multiplication of that, of one book training up a pastor and a student and students for years.
1: The third pod will be filled with resources to support ministry workers and their families. As access to the Bible is multiplied, please pray that the Word of God will transform the lives of believers. Find your place in the story at missionnews.org. 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And together, the Great Commission happens. 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That's missionnews.org. I'm Ruth Kramer.
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Ephesians 6:12. 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
1: Yesterday, I talked about how Gen Z investors see sports gambling as their long-term financial strategy. While that might seem irrational, they are making choices about how to provide for their financial future based upon some sobering economic facts. Let's discuss a few of them. Last month, the official percentage for inflation was higher than the percentage for wage growth. Put another way, prices rose faster than your paycheck. This wasn't the exception, but the rule. Since the 1970s, when the U.S. went off the gold standard, prices of everything have risen faster than wages. The national debt increased by $2.8 trillion last year. Someone calculated that works out to be $91,000 per second. Put another way, the national debt just increased another $8 million in the time you listen to this commentary, and I should add that the national debt is about $40 trillion. To illustrate this to one of my guests on radio, I suggested we remove eight zeros from these numbers. The federal government brings in $5 trillion each year and spends $7 trillion during the same amount of time. Imagine if somebody is making $50,000 and spending $70,000 each year. We would be concerned, especially if that person also had $400,000 in debt. To finance this budgetary shortfall, the government must print enough money to cover the difference. More dollars dropped into the economy means it takes more dollars to buy assets, but it also means the dollars in your wallet or purse are worth less. That results in what is called a K-shaped economy. The stock market is at an all-time high when most Americans struggle to make ends meet. I'm Kirby Anderson, and that's my point of view.
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1: Why did God make us so different? 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

James 1:22. 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

Wisdom is the right use of knowledge. 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

0: For Nancy DeMoss Wohlgemuth, grieving her husband's passing has been hard, but her confidence in the Lord is unwavering.
1: I don't have a shred of doubt that God is good and that God is faithful, that He is kind, that He can be trusted to write my story. I at times doubt my ability to hold fast to Him, but I don't doubt His ability to hold fast to me.
0: This is Revive Our Hearts with Nancy DeMoss Wohlgemuth, co-author of a book she wrote with her late husband, Robert Wohlgemuth, You Can Trust God to Write Your Story. It's Wednesday, August 26th. I'm Dana Gresh. Friend, are you grieving the death of a loved one? Do you know someone who is? Today's program is for you. You're in for not a treat so much as a holy privilege. You know, Ecclesiastes chapter 7 says, "It is better to go to a house of mourning than to go to a house of feasting, since that is the end of all mankind, and the living should take it to heart. Grief is better than laughter, for when a face is sad, a heart may be glad." Today, we're spending some time in a house of mourning. As you may know, Nancy's husband, Robert Wohlgemuth, went home to be with the Lord in January of 2026. It happened pretty suddenly, and Nancy, who had been married to Robert for only 10 years, found herself in the midst of grief and lament like she'd never known before. We're about to listen to something she shared with Revive Our Hearts staff only 4 months after Robert's death. Now, let me set this up for you. Every year, Revive Our Hearts reserves some time for staff to seek the Lord together in a more concentrated way. We call it our staff summit. Sometimes we travel from all over the world to get together. This year in May of 2026, we did it virtually. We met in a massive Zoom call to hear messages from God's Word, to reflect on God's goodness, and to encourage one another. Pastors Chris Brooks and Trent Griffith, along with Steve Canfield, all helped us get our eyes on Jesus. You'll hear Nancy refer to a few things they shared. During our time, Nancy also spoke. So let's listen now to what she shared with Revive Our Hearts staff just 4 months into her widowhood. You may need a tissue. I hope you're encouraged.
1: Today I was asked to share just an update on how I'm doing and what's happening in my life. This team, this family has been so amazing to be praying for me and with me. And I've so sensed the presence of Christ and His grace as we have walked together, are walking together. There's a lot of gratitude and so many things that were shared this morning speak to my life in a different way today than they might have just a few months ago. This week was the 4th month marker since the Lord took Robert home. And also a lot of gratitude this week. Thursday is our monthversary, 14th of every month. 14th of May is also the day that I came to know Jesus in 1963. So if my math's correct, I think that will be 63 years of walking with Jesus. So there are these highs and these lows and these sweet things and these hard things. And I so related to that passage Steve pointed us to from Psalm 96 about the earthquakes. And him pointing back to that earthquake when the Lord took the founder of Life Action home. That was a huge earthquake in my life. I was, I think, just 30 at the time. And I look back and I see how God met with me and met with us over those next months and years. But for sure, then and now, those earthquakes do upset the status quo. And status quo in my life has been just turned upside down and inside out. One of the questions after Trent's message was, where do you feel unsure, confused, or mentally fatigued? And I'm going, yes, yes, yes. Have you experienced loss? Yes. And in a different and greater way than ever in my life before. But I also think about how many times have I said, and have we said to the people we're ministering to and to each other, anything that makes me need God is blessing. And it's true. It's true whether we feel it. It's true whether we don't feel it. And so as I look over these months and how I reflect on them varies from day to day and from one part of the day to another part of the day. You've maybe seen me write in social media about these waves. Waves of grief, waves of grace, and waves of gratitude. And sometimes it feels like it's more one than the other. Sometimes that wave of grief feels like it's taking me under. But then often those waves are intermingled with each other, and one comes on top of the other, and one gives way to the other. And I think my biggest concern would be if I were only seeing waves of grief, but I'm seeing all three every day in different ways. And I've experienced waves of all of those in different ways in the past, but I've never experienced grief in this way. And it's a good thing to lament. It's a good thing to acknowledge loss. And I think so much of my ministry has been, and I've ministered to many, many, many widows. I've stood at grave sites with people burying a child or a mate or a parent. I've walked through people confessing things to each other. I've walked a lot of people through a lot of hard things in person. And then, of course, through our ministry, we're doing that every day. But there's something really, I want to say, good about experiencing that grief myself in a deeper way than I have before. I think about all the widows I've talked to, and one of them was here in our recording just a couple of weeks ago, and she sent me, shortly after the Lord took Robert home, this friend from out of town. I don't know her that well, but she sent me a text that I had sent her years ago when her husband died. And she said, "This is the best thing I know to say to you. It's what you said to me." So I've said those things. I've shared those things, heartfelt truth, encouragement, grieving alongside of others. But to experience it yourself in a deeper way, it's broadening my heart. It's helping me care. I won't see widows in the same way moving forward that I have in the past, which has not been bad how I've seen them. And you can only see, you know, I mean, the things you've experienced that I haven't experienced. And so it's God who writes our story, and he knows what experiences he wants to use and take us through. But to sit alone at times, and or with others on a Zoom call, and weep, it's something about our humanity, our humanness, our frailty, our weakness. This world is broken. It's not what it was intended to be. It's not what one day, by God's grace, it will be. This is all part of what grief does and brings into our lives. And so grief strangely becomes a subject for gratitude. And I don't know how to explain that, but you've experienced it. And it becomes a means of grace, because it's God seeing and hearing and knowing things I can't even figure out myself, but pouring out grace. He says he poured out grace on the humble. Well, to be humble is to say, "I can't do this. I need you, Lord." And I just want to assure you
2: that as unsteady and still grieving, clearly, I never know when quite, sometimes I can be clearer headed and have a clearer tongue, and then other times is like, it's gone. But I want you to know that there is grace and there is gratitude with the grief. I reflect a lot on what are the things that are carrying me and sustaining me and that give me hope. And it's the things we talk about every day in this ministry. It's the things we tell others. It's the ways we respond to people's emails, and it's the way it's what we know, but it's what gets tested in the fire and in the earthquake. It's the word of God. It's truth. It's what God has revealed to us. I was thinking this week about that hymn, how firm a foundation ye saints of the Lord is found for his saints in his excellent word. His word is everything I've always told people it is. Everything I've known it to be and discovered it to be is true. It is rich. It is pure. It is good. It is faithful because it's got God behind it. It's God's word. And it is a firm foundation for those who are his. And so I'm learning one day at a time, one moment at a time, to counsel my heart according to the truth from God's word, to speak to myself. And even my doing this here, saying these things to you, is a way of speaking to myself. It's saying things that I know to be true, even when I don't feel them to be true, but acknowledging that they are true, not because I feel them, but because God is God. It's learning to speak those things to others. And I loved what, I think it was Pastor Chris Brooks said about the safety of covenant community. And I have experienced that in this place with this team, with other friends and family members, with our pastor and his wife. The safety of, I remember Joe and Becky coming and sitting here on this couch where I'm sitting today, and for 3 hours on Joe's day off several weeks ago, to weep together, to talk together, to provide a safe place where I don't have to be somebody who's put together or who knows the answers or who's got it figured out. I don't have to be the public speaker, but to say, here's what's going on in my heart. And to walk through those things in the company and the safety of covenant community. I will tell you, years ago, I shared with a friend a season in which I was clinging to grace and hanging on for dear life to Christ in a difficult season of my life. And I found out probably a year later that that conversation had, in that person's, from their perspective, had tanked their own faith. And I didn't know it for a very long time, because kind of the assumption was, if Nancy can't walk through this, if this is this kind of struggle for her, what chance do I have, felt this person, of being able to walk through hard things myself? And that was a sobering thing for me, because I just want to say to you, I want you to know that in all of this, there's not in my heart a moment of doubt after now 63 years of knowing and walking with Christ. I don't have a shred of doubt that God is good and that God is faithful, that he is kind, that he can be trusted to write my story. Yes, there's grief. Yes, there's heartache. Yes, there's at times confusion and not knowing how to put one foot in front of the other. But, and I doubt myself at times, but I don't doubt him. I at times doubt my ability to hold fast to him, but I don't doubt his ability to hold fast to me. So I just want to, especially maybe a younger believer or younger person, and just say to you, I know this grief is messy and life is messy, But God is not messy. God is good. And I just want to keep affirming that for your sake and for mine as well. And then something else that is sustaining me, and it will you as well, does all of us in different ways at different times, is this future grace. We spell it H-O-P-E, hope. Not like I hope it won't rain today, but hope that's this solid, steadfast assurance of something coming that is unlike what we're experiencing now. Even the best of what we're experiencing now. I mean, like, I hope that most of us in this call today are not in the throes of deep grief at the moment.

thinks about the day when everything sad will come untrue. And I, as I'm getting ready to teach through the rest of Isaiah, I've spent months in this book now, and I've taught most of it and or up high view, and there's been a lot of judgments and warnings and sin and idolatry and mess and prediction coming of prophecies of the coming Babylonian takeover and exile, and it's messy. But as you come to those final chapters, which is the part I'll be teaching next week, there's so much promise, so much hope, so much glory. That word glory or glorious, words like that, it's used, does, I don't know, 15, 20 more times in those last seven chapters. There's glory promised. And as I've been studying those passages, I came across a phrase, it's new to me, maybe you've heard it before, and Tolkien is the one who coined this term. I don't know if anybody else uses it in their writing, but he wrote a book on fairy tales and the plots of fairy tales. And then this theme has been used. You'll find it in movies and literature of different kinds. But it's the term eucatastrophe. E-U, catastrophe. You'll see that word eu, the Greek good, eulogy, to speak well of. So he takes the word catastrophe, which is something dismal, something hard, something broken, something messed up, something that catches you off guard. And in that sense, like Robert's death was a catastrophe. Those weeks in the hospital, the what I'm experiencing now with, it feels catastrophic. It's that earthquake. But Tolkien talked about the eucatastrophe, the good catastrophe. How can a catastrophe be good? It's that promise, that hope, that the time is coming when everything broken will be radically, dramatically changed. And he talks about how this eucatastrophe in our lives or in plots in literature or movies, how it's not the person going through the catastrophe that turns it to good. It's an infusion of grace from the outside that comes and changes the whole situation. So it's this dramatic, radical change that turns where everything sad becomes untrue, where everything old becomes new, where the broken is fixed. It's a redeeming God who is making all things new. And we don't see it yet, but we know by faith that it is coming. And so we walk in that faith, and that's how grace and gratitude overwhelm our grief. And so it's the now, but not yet. We have glimpses of it, glimpses of glory, but here we are still in our tears and dying bodies and sad things and hard work and tough relationships and tears and brokenness. And so what do we do now? Well, we walk and we live in, yes, with our hearts firmly planted in his word, yes, in safe community with one another, where we can say what's going on in our hearts to the Lord and to others as best we know how, but also with this unquenchable hope of the great eucatastrophe to come, knowing it's not far off, at least when you're, I'm almost 68. For me, it's closer than ever. For you, it's closer than ever if you're 28. We don't know the days we have, but we know that a breath away, a moment or two from now, the man on the white horse appears from heaven, or our bodies are resurrected, or we're taken up in the rapture, or whatever your eschatology tells you. We know the moment is coming when faith turns to sight, prayer turns to praise, and there is this great, massive eternity ahead of us. No more sorrow, no more sickness, no more dying, no more tears. I read yesterday somebody saying, I think it was one of those great dead guys who used to preach great things. And he said, 5 seconds from the time we're in heaven or less, we'll be saying to each other, cancer? Terrorism? What was that? Kind of like vaguely remember, but never mind. Let's move forward. And

0: these things we passed. And then we have ahead of us this whole great, glorious, amazing eternity, the eucatastrophe, because how firm a foundation, ye saints of the Lord, is laid for your hope in his excellent word and in Christ who has spoken that word to us. So kind of in a mishmash, that's how I'm doing. That's what I'm doing with a lot of grief, a lot of grace, and so much gratitude for you and for Christ. And I say that to say thank you to you and to him. And it's good. It's hard. But as Mark Frogop reminds us, hard is hard, but hard is not bad. So, yeah, thank you for letting me share my heart. Thank you for joining me in praying and seeking the Lord and waiting on him. The Lord clearly was done with Robert. He's not done with me. So I'm saying, Lord, you got more for me to do, whatever that is. I want to be faithful to it and finish the race, run it faithfully all the way to my finish line, however many weeks, days, months, years that may be. I love you guys. Thank you so much.
1: That's the sweet host of Revive Our Hearts, Nancy DeMoss Wolgemuth, sharing with the Revive Our Hearts staff in May of this year, just a few months after Robert transitioned from this life to heaven. I warned you, you might need a tissue. 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Now, how can an older woman spend her time in ways that build God's kingdom? 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
4: 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It was personal, to be like a conversation, and we just should talk to God. After all, he's my father, and I'm his son. He knows me, and I don't think he wants me to put on airs and assume an unnatural voice and try to use some flowery language. I think he just wants me to talk like Vernon McGee talks.
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5: Back to Genesis with Dr. John Morris, author and seminar speaker with the Institute for Creation Research. Dr. Morris, where did the idea come from that there were little green men who lived on Mars?
6: Chris, the idea that there was intelligent life on Mars was given a big boost in the late 19th century when the American astronomer Percival Lowell claimed that he saw linear features on Mars, which he claimed were canals. Later, it became obvious that the Martian atmosphere could not support advanced forms of life, so they've given up the idea. What they haven't given up is the idea that there might be microbes on Mars, single-cell life. This idea is fueling the modern expeditions to Mars to find water. The idea is if they can find water, then maybe there's life. But while water is a necessary condition for life, it's not sufficient. Life is much too complex to have formed haphazardly. It needs a lot more than water. NASA could save a lot of money by going back to Genesis for their starting point.
5: Thank you, Dr. John. This is Chris O'Brien. Thanks for tuning in.
7: The Amazing Mosquito Hawk. Learn about it next on today's Creation Moment. And now, here's our Creation Moment's host, Ian Taylor.
8: Flight is a big problem for those who believe that we owe our existence to evolution. Birds, mammals, reptiles, insects, and even some fish fly, or at least glide, through the air in controlled flight. So many different creatures fly that evolutionists must say that flight evolved several different times. The dragonfly is among the best flyers in the animal kingdom. The dragonfly can beat its four wings in unison or separately depending upon the maneuver it wants to make. They can fly at speeds of up to 25 miles an hour or even faster. It can hover, take off backwards, and even make unbanked turns. The dragonfly eats small insects, including mosquitoes, earning it the nickname Mosquito Hawk. A dragonfly can see a gnat from 3 feet away, fly to it, capture, and return to its original position in little more than a second. One-third to one-half of its body mass is made up of flight muscles. Its two eyes have a total of 60,000 lenses and are so situated that its range of vision is almost 360 degrees. Dragonflies not only appear in the fossil record fully formed, but in much greater variety than we see today. One fossilized dragonfly was the size of a crow. Even the United States Air Force has studied the dragonfly to learn how it flies. The dragonfly is no product of natural selection. It is clearly a specially designed creature whose designer understands flight better than we do. That designer is our creator, God.
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0: Charles?
1: Hey, Glenn.
0: What are you doing here?
1: I want to apologize for the way I acted.
0: Oh, okay.
1: And I thought maybe you'd want to play catch or something.
0: You want to play catch with me?
1: Yeah.
0: Why?
1: What do you mean, why? Come on, let's play.
0: I'm not very good at baseball.
1: Neither am I, but it's just catch.
0: Well, okay, I'll be right out. Let me get my glove and goggles.
1: Goggles?
0: Yeah, protective eyewear. You know, you really should wear it. You could lose an eye if the ball gets you in the right place.
1: I'll think about it.
0: Sun's real bright today. You have sunscreen on?
1: No.
0: You can use some of mine if you want. Level 56. You could catch on fire and it wouldn't penetrate through this stuff.
1: No, I... 56, huh? Sounds pretty strong. Maybe I will try some.
0: Really? Great. Be right back.
1: This Good Samaritan stuff is gonna be harder than I thought.
2: James 1:22 tells us, "Do what God's teaching says. Don't just listen and do nothing." Jesus told the parable of the Good Samaritan so that we could learn how to love our neighbors. When we hear any Bible story or lesson, it's important not to just listen and enjoy them. We need to learn from them and then live them. Well, that's all for now. If you ever want to write to us, just send your card or letter to Adventures in Odyssey, Colorado Springs, Colorado, 80995. 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And don't forget to ask how you can get a copy of today's episode. It's called The Pretty Good Samaritan. That address once again is Adventures in Odyssey, Colorado Springs, Colorado, 80995. 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The Pretty Good Samaritan was written and directed by Marshall Younger. Our production engineer was Mark Brewery, and our executive producer is Chuck Bolte. And I'm Chris, hoping you'll join us again next time for more Adventures in Odyssey. Here's another fun fact from the Odyssey scrapbook. We've received a number of letters from listeners who are curious about exactly what age range Adventures in Odyssey is intended for. Well, first and foremost, Adventures in Odyssey was created to bring entire families together for a time of entertainment and learning. 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If you ever have any comments or suggestions about Adventures in Odyssey, don't hesitate to write to us. 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

0: There's something inside every one of us that loves a good mystery. Young or old, we all have a little of that stuff called curiosity. And that's the way the Lord created us. You know what? I'm glad he did. Because if he hadn't, every one of our lives would be a lot less exciting. But since the Lord did give us a certain amount of curiosity, we can all be thankful. Well, I'm sure you're anxious, even curious, about what happens next in our story, The Sugar Creek Gang and the Thief in Town. So I'll stop my preaching and get on with our adventure. As you recall, we had finally convinced the sheriff to go to the carnival with us. We planned on having him observe the Ferris wheel operator, who had stolen a wallet from one of the riders while we were watching. He didn't see us, of course, but we saw him. As I said, we finally convinced the sheriff to go with us. But when we got to the carnival, that crooked Ferris wheel operator was nowhere to be found. The sheriff was understandably disgusted with the way everything turned out. He was against our detective work from the beginning, said it wasn't safe for boys our age, and he was probably right. But trying to make us believe that was something nobody could do. Later that evening, the sheriff, back at his office, received a telephone call telling him that the Sugar Creek hardware store had been broken into. Several hundred dollars were stolen, along with one container of engine coolant. Something that puzzled the store owner, Bill Wright. But to the sheriff, it made a lot of sense. He began work right away, gathering whatever information he could. As for the gang, well, you can imagine we were pretty disgusted with our failure the night before. And what made matters worse for me was all the guilt I was feeling. Nearly a week had passed since I'd stolen $3 in change from the gang's treasury. All the fellas' constant talk about the evils of stealing was really getting to me.
1: I still can't understand it.
2: Me either.
3: It just doesn't seem fair, the way last night turned out.
1: He slipped right through our fingers.
4: We can still be glad for one thing.
5: What's there to be glad about, Big Jim?
4: He'll get what he deserves.
1: Who?
4: The thief. You heard what Pastor said last Sunday about stealing. No thief will go unpunished.
2: God knows all about the stealing that's been going on in Sugar Creek.
1: Oh, what a tangled web we weave when first we practice to deceive.
3: Poetry!
1: What's wrong with you, Bill?
3: Nothing, I guess.
6: You know, I remember my dad once
7: told
6: me about a man
7: the gang
6: from
7: does.
8: Stealing is wrong.
7: Not always.
8: You need the money.
6: All day long, he was surrounded by thousands of dollars in cash.
7: Take it, Bill.
4: Well, my you heard what Pastor said last Sunday? No thief will go unpunished.
2: God knows all about the stealing that's been going on in Sugar Creek.
7: Take the money, Bill.
8: They'll never know.
1: Oh, what a tangled web we weave when first we practice to deceive.
6: His sin found him out.
7: Take that money. Take it. Go ahead.
3: Stop it! I confess, I did it!
4: What's wrong, Bill?
3: I'm sorry. Really, I am.
4: Bill, what's wrong? Tell us.
3: You guys are going to hate me.
2: We wouldn't hate you, Bill. That wouldn't be right.
5: Besides, why would we hate our best friend?
3: Because I stole from you.
5: You what?
3: I stole money from the gang's treasury.
4: When did this happen?
3: Last week when I bought the binoculars. Remember how you told me to get a receipt, Big Jim?
4: Yeah.
3: Well, I lied to you when I told you I forgot to get one. I threw it away.
4: Why did you do that?
3: Because I told you there was only $1.72 in change left over. Actually, it was $4.72. Oh, I stole $3 because I didn't have any money for the carnival.
4: That's silly, Bill. You know we would have taken care of you. In fact, we tried. Remember when we offered you some money?
3: It'd be awful hard to forget, I guess. Now you know why I've been acting the way I have. I'm sorry, guys. Really, I am. And I don't know what to do now.
4: I think you do, Bill. As a Christian, you need to confess this sin to the Lord.
3: But I feel so terrible inside.
4: And you'll keep feeling that way till you take this to the Lord.
2: Why don't we pray right now?
4: That's a good idea, little Jim. Bill, you start off and we'll follow.
3: I don't even know where to begin, though.
4: Just start praying. God will understand.
3: Okay. Okay. Dear God, I feel awful inside. I know that stealing and lying are wrong, and I've done both of them. I knew it wasn't right from the beginning. I really messed things up, Lord, all because I didn't trust you in the first place. I want you to know I'm sorry. Really, I am. Please forgive me for these sins and help me not to ever do them again. Thank you for giving me such good friends. Amen.
9: Dear Lord, you know we really think a lot of Bill. We're glad he's a part of the Sugar Creek gang. Lately, he's really been having some rough times.
3: Mm-hmm.
9: Lord, we know you'll forgive him because you promised you would in the Bible. Thank you for always keeping your promise, Lord.
3: Yeah, Lord.
9: And help Bill to be strong. In Jesus' name, amen.
10: Dear God, please help Bill right now to remember that we all still love him. And we know you do, too. Thank you, Lord, that you've promised you'll always be with us. Amen.
2: Lord, I know how rotten Bill feels inside right now, because I've done things like Bill has, too. Please make Bill to know that you forgive him like we do.
10: Mm-hmm.
2: And help us to find that Ferris wheel operator, if it's your will. In Jesus' name, amen.
3: Amen.
11: Dear Lord, an awful lot has been happening in Sugar Creek lately, and now we've just heard Bill tell us about something he's done that he knows is wrong, and help us not to have bad feelings towards Bill, because who knows? If I didn't have a job, and maybe I would have stolen the money, too. Lord, help us to remember that you love all of us the same. In Jesus' name we pray. Amen.
4: Well, Lord, you've heard all our prayers. I guess there's not much more to be said. We do still love Bill, and we know you've forgiven him. We pray now that you'll help us to be wise as we keep on searching for the thief. And if we do find him, Lord, help us to remember to give the credit to you. We pray all these things in the name of Jesus. Amen.
3: Amen. Thanks, guys. I really appreciate all this.
2: Bill, we're going to keep on praying for you, even after today.
3: I'll need it, little Jim. I'll need it. Well, I really ought to go home and tell my parents about all that's happened, so it's all right with you. I'm going to go ahead on home, guys.
11: Sure, Bill.
4: We'll see you later. Let's plan on meeting tomorrow. 1 o'clock sound all right?
2: Yeah, that sounds good to me.
4: Okay, see you then. And Bill, remember, we'll all be praying for you.
3: Thanks, guys.

0: Well, Bill, I think you can understand that your mother and I are both very disappointed in you.
1: You have good reason to be disappointed.
2: What hurts the most is that you tried to fool your father and me into believing that everything was all right when it really wasn't.
0: Did you actually think you could fool us?
1: Guess I did. Otherwise, I wouldn't have tried.
2: We knew from the beginning that something was wrong.
1: You did?
2: Of course we did.
0: Son, though we're disappointed in you, we're also pleased that you confessed your sin to the Lord. That was the right thing to do.
2: It shows you're growing.
0: The Lord's forgiven you, Bill. So do Mom and I.

0: There's nothing that can compare with the peace that comes when you're right with the Lord. Knowing that you're walking in step with Him brings a special satisfaction. It's an inward feeling of contentment that you really can't describe. But I do know I had that peace as I climbed into bed the night after I finally confessed to stealing the $3 from the gang's treasury. And I knew that, true to their word, the entire gang would be praying for me that night.
1: And Lord, please be with Bill as he tries to get everything all straightened out with you. Help him to be wise, Lord, and help him to know that we still like him. Lots. In Jesus' name, amen. Oh, well, I guess I'll turn off the light and hit the hay.
2: Boy, sure am tired. Big day tomorrow. Hope it doesn't rain like they say it's supposed to. Oh, better be sure to...
1: What's that sound? Is there someone outside the window? Who could that be? I don't know, but I'm sure gonna find out. Get the light switch here. I could have sworn there was somebody at the window. Oh, I better get Mom and Dad. Mom! Dad! Mom! Dad!
3: Yes, what is it, son?
1: Outside. I heard some sounds outside my window.
3: Oh, well, it's probably just a branch from that maple tree blowing in the wind.
1: I don't think so. I know what that sound is.
3: I think you and your friends enjoy mysteries too much.
1: Dad, I'm sure it wasn't the maple tree. When I turned on the light to find out what was going on, I'm quite sure I saw somebody running away.
3: And I'm quite sure your mother and I would have heard anyone on foot. The windows are open, you know.
1: Dad!
3: All right. What do you want me to do?
1: Couldn't we at least search the yard with a flashlight?
3: Why?
1: Just to make sure. I'm really scared, honest.
3: All right. All right, you put a robe on while I slip on my shoes and track down our flashlight.

0: Well, we've gone over every square foot of our property twice. You satisfied yet, son?
1: No.
0: Well, what more can we do? It's obvious to me there's no one around.
1: Oh, why didn't I think of that before?
0: What?
1: The window. We haven't looked closely at my window. Quick, let's go see.
0: Okay, but what are we going to see?
1: Maybe nothing, but at least we can... Could you shine the light on the window frame?
0: Sure.
1: Nothing over there. Look at that. In the bottom left corner. Look at those scratch marks.
0: Hey, they look fresh, all right. Looks like someone thought they could pry their way in by just...
1: Hey! Will you look at this?
0: A pair of sunglasses?
1: Those aren't just any sunglasses. I recognize them now. I'm not absolutely positive, but I think those sunglasses just might belong to Bill Collins' dad.
2: Can you believe it? Still another twist in our mystery. It all gets so exciting in the next couple of chapters. Well, our time's nearly run out. Thanks for joining me. And you'll be sure to come back for more of the Sugar Creek Gang and the Thief in Town, our exciting mystery based on characters by Paul Hutchins. Meanwhile, Lord bless. I'll be thinking of you.

We greet our friends everywhere with Chapter 36 of Perilous Journey, the story of John Bunyan, today featuring the 9th episode of his Pilgrim's Progress. This is another in the series Stories of Great Christians and comes to you from the radio studios of the Moody Bible Institute in Chicago.

0: John Bunyan continues to read Pilgrim's Progress to his friends. He has just finished the first examination of Christian and Faithful at Vanity Fair, in which the two pilgrims were beaten, smeared with mud, and placed in a cage for the amusement of all the fairgoers. John continues the story.
1: As Christian and Faithful lay in the cage in the midst of the fair, they were made the object of sport or malice or revenge of any that passed by. But the pilgrims were patient and rendered not railing for railing, but contrariwise blessing, giving good words for bad and kindness for injuries done. Because of this, some men at the fair began to try to stop the others from abusing Christian and Faithful, and another riot ensued.
2: Leave them alone! You can see that they don't mean any harm.
3: Don't tell me what to do. Those men in there are crazy. They don't even know what's happening to them. It's not natural not to feel pain.
4: And they didn't fight the whips at all, or curse, or cry out.
2: One fainted.
5: That doesn't prove anything.
3: See if they feel this stone. I got him. He jumped back.
2: Stop it, I tell you.
3: Who's going to make me?
2: I am.
6: Riot? What's going on here? Stop! Stop this, I say. Take these pilgrims to my office again. They are devils. They can begin riots even when they are caged. Let the prisoners come before me.
7: My beating was so severe, Christian, I don't think I can walk.
6: Come forward, I say.
8: Here, let me help you.
6: It seems you two are determined to cause trouble.
8: Please, sir. We are only determined to continue on our way, if you will let us.
7: We will be gone in a minute if you will free us.
6: Free you? After all the trouble you've caused, naturally you are determined to be gone. But you deserve punishment for disrupting the peace of this fair. The beating you had in the cage didn't seem to bother you at all. Perhaps a more severe beating.
7: Oh, Christian.
6: And the sentence of being dragged through the fair by chains might make you sorry for what you have done here. Take them. Beat them again. Twice the number of strokes as before. Then put them in chains to be led about the fair as an example to those men who think they should defend these criminals. Begin the beating!
8: Keep being patient, dear Faithful. Evangelist warned us to be mistaken.
7: They don't know what they are doing.
8: Some of the men of the fair have been won over to our side. They don't dare to help us.
7: I know. One helped me as I fell.
8: Oh, we're coming back to the examiner.
7: His heart is black.
6: What? Are you not sorry yet?
5: They have not cried for mercy once.
4: I saw them smile together as if they felt nothing. They are bewitched.
3: And several men of our fair have tried to help them as they stumbled in the chains.
6: Seems nothing will make these men repent.
5: No, we need more sport for me.
6: Well, since neither cage nor chains can cure these men, death will. Let them die for their abuses.
5: Yes.
6: We will have a proper trial for them. I will present the charges. Until a jury and judge are come together, let the prisoners be put in stocks, and then into the cage again to await the trial. We shall soon hear these men cry mercy.
9: Let all stand for Judge Hategood.
10: Let the court come to order. What are the charges?
6: These men are charged with being enemies and disturbers of the fair. They have made great commotions here, and even have divided the town, for some men have formed a party for their support, in contempt of the true prince of this fair, Beelzebub.
10: Yeah, Well, what do you say to this?
11: I have only set myself against anything or anyone who opposes the Most High God. And as for causing a disturbance, I am a man of peace. If any man were one to us here, it was because they saw the truth in what I am saying. They are made better men, not worse. And as for the prince you speak of, he is Beelzebub, enemy of my lord, and I defy him and all his angels.
10: Any who wish to say anything against the prisoners, come forward and give your name.
5: My name is Envy.
10: And let her take the oath.
5: I swear to tell all I know against these men.
10: Begin.
5: My lord, I have known this man Faithful for a long time, and will attest upon oath before this honorable bench that he is one of the vilest men in our country. He pays no attention to our prince, our people, our laws, but he does all he can to persuade other men to follow his disloyal notions, which he calls principles of faith and holiness. And specifically, I heard him say once that Christianity and the customs of our town of Vanity were exactly opposite and could not be reconciled. And by saying this, he meant to condemn all our doings and all of us who do them.

0: But I do not know this man Faithful well, nor do I wish to. However, I do know that he is a very disagreeable fellow, from a conversation that I had with him a few days ago. He told me that our religion was worthless, that it was impossible to please God from practicing it. Which means, as you know, that we worship in vain, that we are still in our sins, and that finally we shall be damned. That's all I have to say.
1: Does anyone else wish to speak?
2: My name is Pickthank, and I have taken the oath. My lord and men of the jury, I have known this man for a long time, and I have heard him say things that should not be spoken. He has turned and spoken harshly of our prince, Beelzebub, and he has made scornful remarks about the friends of our prince, the Lord Old Man, the Lord Carnal Delight, the Lord Luxurious, the Lord Desire of Vain Glory, my old Lord Lechery, Sir Having Greedy, and all the rest of our nobility. And as well, he has not even been afraid to speak ill of you, my lord judge, calling you an ungodly man. And that's all from me.
1: An ungodly man? You heretic and traitor! Have you heard what these honest gentlemen have said against you?
3: May I speak a few words in my own defense?
1: You deserve to be slain instantly. But that all men may see how fair we are here, let us hear what you have to say.
3: In answer to envy, I said only that any rule or custom or people that opposed the word of God were opposite to Christianity and could not be reconciled. If this is wrong, show me where, and I will recant.
1: Is that all you have to say, then?
3: No, sir. In answer to superstition, I said that in the worship of God, there is required a divine faith. In order to have this faith, a man must have a divine revelation of the will of God. Anything else is but a human faith, and this kind of faith will not be profitable to eternal life. As to what Mr. Pickthank has reported, I say that the prince of this town, along with all the nobility that Mr. Pickthank named, are more fit for hell than this town and country. So the Lord have mercy upon me.
1: Jury, you have heard the witnesses against this man. You have heard the man himself. It is now up to you to hang him or to save him. It is up to you.
4: Oh, is that enough for tonight? Well, the light's getting bad, and as usual, I have no candles left.
5: John, you aren't going to stop reading just when the jury is going to give their verdict.
4: I thought you disapproved of my book, Thomas. Tell me, you weren't sure it was right to put religion into a fairy story.
5: Now, John, you know you've got me hooked. I like the book very much.
6: Whether Thomas likes it or not doesn't matter a pin to me. I'm anxious to hear what happens to Faithful myself.
5: I'll be right back. I have a candle.
6: If all your readers become as absorbed as Thomas and I are, the book will be a smashing success, John.
4: You think I should publish it, then?
6: I do.
5: Here we are. Now, that's better. Can you see all right now, John?
4: Very well.
5: Well?
4: What?
5: Aren't you going to get on with the book?
4: Oh, of course, of course. Let's see. Then the jury went out, whose names were Mr. Blind Man, Mr. No Good, Mr. Malice, Mr. Love Lust, Mr. Live Loose, Mr. Heady, Mr. High Mind, Mr. Enmity, Mr. Liar, Mr. Cruelty, and Mr. Impeccable. Everyone gave his verdict. Mr. Blind Man, the foreman, said, "I see clearly that this man is a heretic."
5: Mr. Blind Man sees clearly.
6: Shh, don't interrupt.
4: Then Mr. No Good said, "Away with such a man from the earth." "Aye," said Mr. Malice, "for I hate the very look of him." Then said Mr. Lovelust, "I could never endure him." "Nor I," said Mr. Liveloose, "for he would always be condemning my way." "Hang him," said Mr. Heady. "A very scrub," said Mr. High-Minded. "My heart rises against him," says Mr. Enmity. He is a rogue.

rogue, said Mr. Liar. Hanging him is too good for him, said Mr. Cruelty. Let us get him out of the way, said Mr. Hatelight. Then said Mr. Impeccable, might I have all the world given me. I could not be reconciled to him. Let us bring in the verdict that he is guilty of death. Therefore, Faithful was brought out and scourged, and then they buffeted him. Then they lanced his flesh with knives. After that they stoned him with stones and pricked him with their swords. And last of all, they burned him to ashes at the stake. Now I saw that behind the multitude at the stake stood a chariot and two horses waiting for Faithful, who was taken up into it through the clouds with the sound of trumpet, the nearest way to the celestial gate. And so he was with the Lord.

You have heard Chapter 36 of Perilous Journey, the story of John Bunyan. Today featuring the 9th episode of his Pilgrim's Progress. This is another in the series Stories of Great Christians, and comes to you from the radio studios of the Moody Bible Institute in Chicago.

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2: Let me tell you about the grace of God. 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It doesn't depend upon anything we do. God does not say, I love you because, or I love you if, or I will love you when. All of those are conditions. But God's love for us is unconditional. You see, if God's love for you depended upon conditions, if God's love for you depended upon your faithfulness, your goodness, your gentleness, your mercy, or anything else, if it depended upon anything in you, then if that thing in you changed, then God's love toward you would change. Do you see? But if it depends upon God and God does not change, His love toward you will not change. There's nothing you can do to stop God from loving you.
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5: American Family News, I'm Robert Thornton. The legendary Dolly Parton passed away today at the age of 80. Here's Fox's Alexis McAdams.
6: Born on January 19, 1946 in Pittman Center, Tennessee, Parton was the fourth of 12 kids. She grew up in a one-room cabin out in the Smoky Mountains. Early love for music led her to begin writing songs in grade school, and she made her first appearance on the Grand Ole Opry at only 13 years old. Over the decades, she earned many honors, including her induction into the Grand Ole Opry in 1969 and the Country Music Hall of Fame in 1999. Her charity, Imagination Library, provides over 1 million free books to kids every single month.
5: A private arbiter has ordered the Washington Post to rehire an opinion columnist, Karen Attia, who was fired last September over her social media post about the assassination of Charlie Kirk. The arbiter says that the terms and conditions of her contract require the paper to rehire her. Gerard Felitti of the Lawfare Project joined AFR.
7: Attia had a contract with the Washington Post that was negotiated through a union, the Guild, and that union contract had very favorable provisions about discipline. So the Washington Post should have disciplined her in a different way, should have gone through different steps instead of just summarily deciding that what she did was gross misconduct and firing her.
5: He went on to say that discipline is harder after an arbiter rules on something. A conservative columnist says socialism is poison and there's nothing good about it. AFN's Chad Groening has more.
8: Robert Nye is a columnist for the Washington Times. His latest column is entitled Socialism versus God, Science, and Prosperity. In it, he points out how socialism hasn't contributed anything to the advancement of humanity.
9: And that everything we take for granted, such as electricity, automobiles, smartphones, just all the modern conveniences came out of Western capitalism. That's freedom. And that has allowed all sorts of advances, and all the inventions came out of the West, you name it.
8: On the other hand, Knight says socialism just steals.
9: Socialism accuses, it confiscates. It's a deadly philosophy that got going during the French Revolution, got worse with the Communist Manifesto about 70 years later, and then it swept Europe with the Nazis and the Communists. And I think by this time, people would realize socialism is a poison. There's nothing good about it.
8: And yet, the columnist says many young people are buying into it.
9: I think it's up to Americans who understand history, who know the evils of communism especially, to educate.
5: A popular author and political analyst says a radical Islamist is running for a U.S. Senate seat in Michigan, and he may be bringing Sharia law along with him. AFN Steve Jordahl reports.
10: Fox News' Jesse Waters tried to pin Michigan Senate candidate Abdul El-Sayed down on where he stood with regard to implementing Sharia law here in the United States by playing back his own words to him.
11: The same exact forces that tried to ban Sharia law not a decade ago that those forces are alive and well today.
12: Getting rid of Sharia law's white supremacy, can you explain that one?
10: Syed used America's Constitution to get out of a commitment.
13: Nobody is trying to push Sharia law on anyone else. We live in an America where you should have the freedom of your religion.
10: But AFR talk host Jenna Ellis says it's the goal of radical Islam to eventually make the United States submit to Sharia law.
14: This is all about what they want to do in civil government, what they want to do in civil society. I mean, this is more about undermining our entire system and process of government.
10: Author Joel Rosenberg was a guest on Ellis' show and said Al-Sayed is a radical Islamist and has been embraced by the heart of the Democrat Party.
15: The Democratic Party today mostly hates Israel, hates Jews, and hates the U.S. involvement in fighting against radical Islamism.
10: I'm Steve Jordahl.
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0: We welcome you to Revival Time with Dr. Jack Treiber, pastor of North Valley Baptist Church and president of Golden State Baptist College. 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
1: Well, hello, neighbor, and welcome to Wednesday. Today is a great day. Golden State Baptist College opens their doors, our 30th year. What a year of celebration this is going to be. And I thank God for our students that are coming. It's going to be a great, great year. And I'm looking forward. Tonight begins the Patch the Pirate program. Now, in the summer, we always discontinue Patch the Pirate. And we have Pastor Summer Chums. This summer, this all summer, we've had missionaries, been a jungle theme. And missionaries have sent us videos talking to our kids, sixth grade and below. And they have loved it. Brother Remus has done such a good job. Well, tonight we begin Patch the Pirate. It is going to be great. He's still on the throne. This is from 20, 25 years ago. These are all graduates of Golden State Baptist College. They're singing, these boys are singing, "He's Still on the Throne."

Exodus chapter number 3 today, and we're playing the song Redemption Draweth Nigh. This is a men's group from Golden State Baptist College. Opening day today. It's going to be a great day. Great service tonight as well.

0: God has a plan for your life. I'm talking about this day, this week, this month, this year, a lifetime. God has a plan for your life. Go, verse 16, gather the elders of Israel together and say unto them, the Lord God of our fathers, the God of Abraham, Isaac, and Jacob appeared unto me. And verse 17, I will bring you up out of affliction of Egypt. God said, I'm going to bring you up. And the Lord God, verse 18, of the Hebrews hath met with us. And now let us go, we beseech thee, 3 days journey into the wilderness that we may sacrifice to the Lord our God. And I am sure the king of Egypt will not let you go. Not by the mighty hand. And I will give you people favor in the sight of the Egyptians. And it shall come to pass that ye shall go. And ye shall go, not go empty. God says, I don't want you going empty. Because you're going to leave. And I want you to take things with you. I wonder what he's talking about. Well, verse 22 tells us, every woman shall borrow. You're going to ask of your neighbor. And the sojourners in her house, jewels, silver, jewels of gold, raiment, and you shall put them upon your sons and your daughters, and you shall spoil the Egyptians. God has a plan. God doesn't want these people to go away empty-handed. God's going to use a man by the name of Moses. Now, Moses tomorrow is going to bring objections. Say, God, I'm not your man. I can't do this. And that's maybe your problem. Maybe you're telling God what you cannot do. Well, I'm not educated. Well, I'm not trained. Well, I'm not prepared. Well, I don't have a speaking voice. Well, I'm not talented. Well, I'm not powerful. Well, I'm not. Quit telling God what you're not. If Jesus goes with me, I'll go anywhere. 'Tis heaven for me, where'er I may be. If he is there, I count it a privilege there, here, to call his name. If Jesus goes with me, I'll go. I'll go where you want me to go. What does God want you to do today? God has a plan. He said, well, Brother Treber, I was a Sunday school teacher for 50 years, and I'm bedridden now. I can't get out of bed. Well, God's still not, he's not done with you. By the grace of God, you still have your mind, you can pray. I think of how my life, I depend on people to pray for me every single day. I'm so appreciative for you, for the people that pray for my mind, my health, my strength, my wisdom, my ministry, praying for the finances of this church. Oh my goodness, we are always, always, always under the gun. We are just always constantly under the gun. And yet God raises up widows and widowers and business people to help us. And God's going to help us. We've got so many great financial needs today, but God helps us. You don't have to worry about it. Maybe, just perhaps, you will not know any side of, you're praying today for Brother Treber's finances. Oh, God, please bless his finances. And in the mail today, may come the widow's mite, or it may become a large gift. I don't know, but God knows. And you may have a prayer ministry. You may not ever get to church again. You may not able to get to Sunday school, Sunday morning, Sunday night, Wednesday. Maybe I just visited a sweet lady, and Linda, who grew up in my youth group, and she's shut in now. She's been a servant of the Lord. Went, oh my goodness, 1964 to Pillsbury Bible College, and she's there. But I tell you what, I got to her room and where she was at in her recliner chair, and there she had a Bible. And she just rejoiced my heart. She loves the Lord. And she can't get to church anymore, but she watches ours. She asked about my wife, Cindy. I have not talked to Linda in 56 years, I think. Maybe 57 years, come to think of it. I've not talked to her, and she lives in the same house. Oh, my goodness. Just a few blocks from our church and just a couple miles from here. What a blessing. I tell you what, God's given her a ministry of prayer for my life. And I don't know what God has for you. I'm just thinking about you, all you many thousands of people that are bedridden. Life's not over. You're going to have to battle all day long, just your health and strength and how to get up and get food and how to get food brought to you. And it's going to be a battle. But could you begin a prayer journal praying for men of God across this country that are preaching the word of God, praying for our America that she'd come back to God, praying for our churches that they'd see the importance of Sunday school, Sunday morning, Sunday night, Wednesday night, preaching the word of God. Father, God bless every listener. Help us to realize you're raising us up for a task, and may we fulfill that task until the day that you take us home into your presence. Bless our dear listener friends this day and the college today. Is in Jesus' name I pray. Amen.
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2: 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And it is especially important to give attention to what God says in His Word about our homes. 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
3: Few pictures warm the heart anymore or take your mind to better places than pictures of Mother. The spotlight of Scripture, I believe, is rightly on the Lord Jesus Christ, but the Holy Ghost does give us an occasional portrait of His mother. In fact, there are pictures of Mary all through the gospel records. And I think the great lessons that you learn from those pictures are not just for mothers. Certainly, it helps mom, but it's for all of us. Just like Eve was the mother of all living, Mary helps all of us who want to live as followers of her Son, the Lord Jesus Christ. Now, we've been in Luke chapter number 2, and I'm fascinated by this expression in verse 51, where the Bible says, "He went down with them and came to Nazareth and was subject unto them, but his mother kept all these sayings in her heart." Do you realize that that expression is used twice for Mary? If you back up in the same chapter, in Luke chapter 2, verse 19, after the angelic choir has finished their chorus, the original Hallelujah chorus. Luke 2 verse 19 says, "But Mary kept all these things and pondered them in her heart." So here's a young mother who doesn't have all the answers. I find it interesting that in the passage that shows us Jesus growing, you also have Mary growing. You have her developing, her pursuing, her coming further in her faith and spiritual discernment. What a picture for all of us of the spiritual growth, the journey we all are on. Ponder with me for just a moment these pictures of Mother. The first picture you have of Mary is in Luke chapter 1, verse 37 and 38, when the angel shows up and she says, "Behold, the handmaid of the Lord, be it unto me according to thy word." That's a picture of her at Nazareth. It's a picture of surrender. Every good story starts with surrender. Here's a young mother that says, "Lord, I just want whatever you want. I'm your servant." And the second picture you have is in Luke chapter 1, verses 46 to 55. And now at Elizabeth's house, there we have a picture of worship. "Listen to Mary. My soul doth magnify the Lord, and my spirit hath rejoiced in God my Savior." By the way, that's why we don't worship Mary, because Mary worshiped the Lord. You see, we don't worship Mary because Mary's not the Savior. She was just the servant. And no, she was a true worshiper. Her son became more than her son. Her son became her Savior. And so we have a picture of her worshiping. And then here in Luke chapter 2, verses 48 to 51, we see her at the temple. Here's a picture of growth. She has questions, things she doesn't understand, but she's holding on to every detail. The word used here that she ponders these things in her heart, that's the idea of mulling it over and over and over until the Holy Spirit began to reveal some things to her. And then the next picture we have of Mary is in John chapter 2. Do you remember at the marriage of Cana of Galilee? She says to him, to her son, "They have no wine." Here we have a picture of faith. She believes on him. I don't know all that transpired here in these silent years between the time he's 12 and the time he's 30, but somewhere in there, she comes to such an understanding of exactly who he is and what he's come to do, she now believes on him. She's found a greater relationship than the physical or the biological or the family relationship. She's entered into a spiritual relationship. And she says to those servants, "Whatever he says to you, do it." What faith, what expectancy. And then you have a picture of her in Matthew chapter 12, verses 46 to 50. during Christ's public ministry. Here's a picture of instruction. She was at the place where Jesus was teaching. Isn't that interesting? She's not just his mother, she's one of his disciples. The woman who taught him is now being instructed by him. They all were being instructed by him. And it's interesting, in Matthew 12, she has no more access to Jesus than the least follower of Christ. You see, there is a greater family than the physical family of the Lord Jesus. That's the spiritual family that Jesus brings us into. That's the family of God. And so all through his public ministry, she is personally growing. She's a student. And then we have a picture of her in John 19 at the cross. Here's a picture of acceptance. Read John 19. Mary is one of the three Marys standing at the foot of the cross. And may I ask you a question? What does she say there? What are Mary's words at the foot of the cross? And the answer is, she says nothing. She grieves, no doubt about that. But what does she say? She says nothing. Why? Oh, friend, her silence speaks. Do you see the quiet acceptance? Bring your sorrow to the cross. Mary stands in the shadows, but look, standing somewhere in the shadows, you'll find Jesus. Mary wasn't in the shadow of the cross by herself. God was with her there. The Lord Jesus was even caring for her from the cross. Do you remember that? I think there's a beautiful picture here in Mary's life of a woman who initially had faith, but oh, how her faith grew and how she had to continue to exercise that faith. Holman Hunt, who painted a number of famous paintings, painted something called The Shadow of the Cross. It's a picture of Mary looking into a box filled with all the gifts from the wise men. Remember the gold, the frankincense, and the myrrh? And on the wall behind it, there's a shadow of a cross. It's a reminder that Mary had all of the blessings, all of the joys of seeing Jesus grow up as a child, but she also had the brokenness of seeing him at the cross. You remember Luke 2:35, that prophecy, a sword shall pierce thine own soul also. Mary had pain at the cross, but she accepted that as being from the Lord. Oh, I don't know what pain you're going through in your home today. Try to see Jesus in it. Try to see God's great plan in it. This is something we learn from this picture of Mother. And as a footnote, before we move any further, could I just point out, I really believe that Mary's silence at the cross is a reminder to all of us of who Christ is. You see, if this had been some farce, something that they had told him, or he'd grown up believing that wasn't true, don't you know Mother would have tried to straighten it out? Don't you know if anyone would have said, this is a lie, take him down from the cross, it would have been his own mother, but instead she stands there and watches him die because she understands what he's doing. And then the final picture of Mary is in the book of Acts. In Acts chapter 1, she's in the upper room. After the death, after the burial, after the resurrection, she's with the disciples in the upper room. Here's a picture of prayer. She doesn't fall apart. She doesn't fall away. She continues. How? The only way anybody can continue, through prayer. And I think that last mention of Mary gives to us a great lasting truth. And it is this, that this was a woman of genuine faith in God. She didn't just obey as a young girl at the nativity. No, she obeyed all the way through to the very end. Now, the Lord Jesus, he's going to leave her. He's going to ascend. And Joseph, her husband, we believe was much older, was already dead by this point. There's no mention of him later in the life of Christ. But watch this. She didn't have Jesus. She didn't have Joseph. But in the end, she had constant access to the Heavenly Father. You see, like all the Word of God, these pictures are not just pictures, they're mirrors for us to examine ourselves. Look to Mary, and she'll help you look to Jesus. She needed him, you need him, I need him. This was a woman whose whole life revolved around the Son of God. Can I challenge you to look again today at this picture in Luke 2 of Mary pondering these things in her heart? Look at all the pictures of Mary hung throughout the gospel corridors. And then look to Christ and ask the Lord to help you be the follower of Jesus Christ at your home that you ought to be. Remember this, none of us is a better Christian than the Christian we are at home.
4: For more resources for your marriage and family, visit us at etj.bible and click on the Take the Next Step link, where you'll find many Bible resources that will strengthen your marriage and equip you to raise your children in the ways of the Lord. We highly recommend Scott's book, New Testament Marriage. In it, you'll discover timeless biblical principles from the husband and wife team, Aquila and Priscilla. And these principles are very applicable to your marriage today. From all of us at Enjoying the Journey, thanks for listening today. And until next time, we pray that you will enjoy the journey.

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3: 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Had a great program last Thursday on our Foundations of Freedom Thursday. Get a lot of great questions from the audience, sometimes on topics that we know nothing about and go do a lot of homework on, sometimes on topics that we've talked about a lot and are experts on, sometimes on a topic I thought I was an expert on, and then I learned something. And then sometimes rarely it's a topic we actually disagree with here on the program, which anytime anybody wants to, you know, be incendiary and light up the Wall Builders program, throw in a question about term limits so that we can have some fun debate here between David and Tim and myself. But that's not our topic today. Tim, want to go down the road of term limits?
4: I was joking because, you know, one of the things that periodically as we're doing research and we find things, and we will point it out to somebody every now and then, we'll find a correction for somebody else on here. So, you know, I might find something for my dad, or Rick finds something for me and my dad, you find something for me and Rick. And so every now and then we find something, we're like, oh, okay, I don't remember that. I hadn't seen that. And I was chuckling because every now and then when I'm with my dad and we're doing something together, we're speaking at a conference, usually we're going different directions, but sometimes we're together and I chuckle because my dad's been doing this for 40 years. I've been doing this not even 20 years yet. Now, I grew up in and around it, but I joke because every now and then I'll find something like, hey, Dad, I think it's this. You said, you know, this way. I think it's probably more accurate this way. And I always chuckle and I tell him, I said, now, look, it's not a big deal. You have more to remember. I don't know as many stories yet. So the stories I know a little better. You've learned way more stories, so I see how it comes together. All that to say, sometimes we have a difference of opinion, like maybe the application of a constitutional issue or a strategic kind of operational thing. And sometimes we say something that we maybe forgot some of that context or issue. And sometimes, honestly, because we do a radio show every day, we say stuff sometimes and we will finish the program and we'll be like, hey, did you mean to say this? And you're like, I didn't say that. I'm like, no, you actually said that. That's literally what, you know, I don't think so. When you talk enough, sometimes it's clear in your head and it doesn't always come out really clear through the microphone. And I'm going to blame the microphone now. It's not that I said the wrong words. The microphone messed it up. But apparently this happened a little bit last week where we had some questions and conversation. And hey, did you mean to say it this way? Because I don't think that's right. Or did you guys know about this? Our buddy Mark Meckler reached out and said, hey, have you guys read this? Have you seen this? And Rick, that was the interesting part, because you and I talked for a while and you were like, I don't think I've ever read that. Like, I should have known and seen this. I've never read this. And I had absolutely never read it. But you were like, I thought I knew this so well. I'd never seen this. And it was something that having this new information was really informative, and it hasn't changed our overall position, but it's added clarity to the position of what we thought we knew that actually might not have been totally correct. We have way more clarity now, which our buddy Mark helped provide for us.
5: Well, before you guys go there, I'm going to do a fake mea culpa. And the fake mea culpa is, you guys told me after the program something I said, and I said, there is no way I said that. And went back and played it, and I was wrong, but I think you guys edited the tape before you played it to make me look wrong. I think I actually said it right, and you guys said I said it wrong. And so that's my fake mea culpa. So I got caught saying something I didn't think I said, but I actually said what you guys said I said, but I still think you're wrong because I know what I had in my brain. It just didn't come out of my mouth.
3: Well, I'm gonna go one step further. I think I was wrong on an issue. Now, this happened once, back in the 80s. So it's not the first time I was wrong. It did happen a really long time. No, seriously, happens all the time. But on a topic that I thought I was really, like you said, Tim, really well schooled on, and I've talked about for, you know, 15, 20 years now, and we've got, you know, all over our videos. But this particular area of the topic, I've kind of always dismissed because it never bothered me. And of course, we're talking about Convention of States, which we had a question last week about whether or not you can have a limited call. In other words, the states can say only talk about these subjects and then be held to that once they get together in convention. And I've always kind of blown that off because I'm like, eh, you still got to go back to 38 states and get it ratified. Yep. So if they go out of bounds, the states that sent them there are going to say, no, you were out of bounds. We're not going to ratify that amendment. So I've always kind of blown it off, but it is really important to a lot of people. They want to make sure that it's a limited call. And so after I kind of blew it off last week when the question was asked, and we found out, wait a minute.
5: I kind of blew it last week. I didn't blow it off. I kind of blew it last week.
3: I blew it off. So, well, we've asked Mark to come and educate us a little bit because he sent me several documents that I'd never read. Department of Justice papers, Ed Meese's, you know, I've always looked at the Heritage, you know, the Constitution that the Heritage Foundation did years ago, our Constitution guide that Heritage Foundation did years ago that Ed Meese was the editor on, has always been like my main go-to in addition to the Federalist Papers. And I actually use it when I'm standing there in Constitutional Live in Independence Hall teaching the Constitution. I can't believe I never read this document that was produced by his DOJ. And then Mike Ferris, our good friend, had a complete article in the Harvard Law Review that also covers this topic. So I went to school over the last 3 or 4 days after talking to Mark on the phone and him sending me these things. And I learned so much that I didn't know about limited calls for a convention. And man, Mark, thank you for coming on Wall Builders again. And thank you for sending me those documents. Really appreciate the homework assignment and me not getting any rest this weekend and having to read these 50-page documents. No, I didn't even get through all the way. I learned so much even in just the first part of each of them. But hey, man, thanks for coming back on the program.
6: Oh, I'm glad to be here. And you know, I got the 5-alarm fire. I heard the bells go off and people started calling me and saying, hey, we're listening to Wall Builders and they said all this stuff. And honestly, my first reaction was, no way. They didn't say any of that stuff. Like, I'll listen and we'll see if they said, I know they wouldn't say that stuff. And so then I listen. I'm like, okay, now I'm confused because this doesn't make sense to me. And that's when I reached out to Rick. And just so you know, David, Rick just said, no, David didn't say that. I'm quite certain. And by the way, just so you guys know the context, there was a question about 17, or David brought up, just actually kind of, there was a question about limited conventions, brought up the 1787 convention and just said, I think that it was almost a toss away, David. It was like you meant to say something different. And you said, yeah, they went there to amend the Articles of Confederation. And then they just said, eh, we'll do something else. And I almost expected you to say something like, that's what people say, but that's not true. And it's like your brain just skipped ahead. You were just thinking too fast. And you just went on to the next thing. But the funniest part was, just so you know, Rick was absolutely certain you didn't say what I had listened to you say. I actually had to get the transcript from your show and I cut and pasted the transcript to Rick. And he's like, oh yeah, he definitely said that.
5: I told both of these guys I didn't say what they accused me of saying, or what you told them that I said. There's no way. That's not what I said. So I'm with Rick. Rick and I both vote. So we've outvoted you guys. So it's 2-2. See, I was right all along.
6: Well, let's start by clarifying that. I mean, because it really wasn't the main substance of the thing. It was almost a throwaway line by David. Because what we're really talking about is, can the convention be limited? But I want to just clarify the first point, because I think it's really important, because I hear from folks who oppose Convention of States all the time, and they say something that offends me. And it doesn't offend me personally. It offends me because it's really a slander on the framers of our Constitution, these incredible geniuses that were there and that drafted this thing. And what people say is, well, they got sent only to amend the Articles of Confederation, and then there was a runaway convention. They just decided, nah, we're going to do whatever we want to do. I find that offensive in a lot of ways, and I also find it's not true, flies in the face of history. So I wanted to address that first. I mean, the very first thing I want to say about that is, if you revere the framers like most of us do, I mean, they're humans, they're not perfect, but if you believe that they were men of honor, and for the most part, they were men of great honor, they held honor in such high esteem that they would duel over honor. Let's remember that. They would kill each other over slights to their honor. The idea that they would gather in a convention, that they would have instructions from their states, and then that they would all, including George Washington, who is the president of the convention, all just decide, you know what, it doesn't matter what we said we were going to do. We're going to do whatever we want. That just flies in the face of what we know about the framers and of what we know about people of the time.
4: Yeah, it's such a good point, Mark, because, you know, thinking about George Washington, spent over 40 years not doing what he wanted to do. All right. Like, all he wanted to do was be a farmer at Mount Vernon. He didn't want to do all the service to the nation. But one of the things the founding fathers believed is if you were called to serve, you had a duty, a responsibility. It was selfish to say no. And so it's such a good point, this idea that they went there and they created a runaway convention. They did what they wanted to do, and then they were going to try to impose that on the states. It's a really bad look on their character. And Mark, to your point, what's so important about this, and Rick, even backing up, you know, one of the things that we had not been overly concerned with was that a Article 5 convention could be a limited convention. The reason we weren't concerned with it is because we knew a runaway convention is not a real fear. But Mark, to your point, there are some people that adamantly oppose a Article 5 convention of states because they say, no, it's a runaway convention. We don't want to lose the Constitution. And of course, like, again, the reason that's not a concern in our mind is because we know if you have to get whatever's done approved in 38 states, that's not a runaway convention. If 38 states approve it, that's more a reflection of we the people, number one. I mean, like, you can go down a long list of why this fear is kind of irrational. But backing up, Mark, to your point, is that the irrational fear is far more irrational than most people even realize. People think, no, this is a rational fear. No, it's really not. Because that's not what the Constitutional Convention was called for, number one. And number two, if you look historically, and Rick, this is where when you called me about that piece from Ed Meese and about, and even Mike Ferris, their explanation on how a convention of states call has to be limited and it has to operate within inside those bounds, I didn't realize how much clarity was there, and I'd never paid attention to it because that wasn't a concern I had. But Mark, backing up to your point, there's a lot of people, and I would say, honestly, the really good-hearted people that love the Founding Fathers, that love the Constitution, that oppose Article 5, it's because of this fear that the convention wouldn't be limited, it would be runaway, and it might threaten the Constitution. And Mark, as you shared with us and pointed out, that is a very improper historic perspective. Not just that the fear, I think, is irrational, and this is, I'm not saying that to slight anybody that has that fear. I just don't think that's, it's like, you know, this idea that you're sitting in your bedroom at night on a sunny day and you're scared of being struck by lightning. Well, that's pretty irrational, right? Like, there's not even a storm in the area. What are you concerned about? And that's not to try to, again, to downplay somebody that might have a genuine heart that loves America, that loves God, that loves Founding Fathers Constitution. But even more so, Mark, when you start explaining things that help somebody understand, wait a second, it's daylight outside. There's not a storm. I'm in my house. Like, I'm totally safe. This is a safe space. I think most people don't realize that there's a lot more safeguards around an Article 5 convention, Mark, that, again, you helped kind of point out. So will you walk through, Mark, some of what you had emailed and shared with us, maybe some of this idea that some people might have been concerned that the original Constitutional Convention was a runaway convention, and you pointed out it's not, because here was part of the call. And then you got into even why we know that a modern call for a convention of states would be limited based on things that we have seen from Department of Justice, from our good friend like Mike Ferris, who was one of the guys running Alliance Defending Freedom, this huge constitutional law firm. Like, these constitutional experts are pointing out, no, it would have to be limited. Will you walk us through some of that, Mark?
6: All right. Well, let's start with 1787 and the framers, because we'll clear their reputation. And the reason that people think, and I think this is important, Tim, you say good-hearted people believe this. I think that's important. Most people believe 1787 was a quote-unquote runaway convention, or they were sent only to amend the articles until recently, until Rob Nadelson looked at the original commissions. These are documents taken by each of these guys. You can actually go see them in the National Archives. Taken by each of the people who went to convention. And if you look at those, what they read is there's some version of this in the first six states that commissioned their delegates. It says the delegate has any and all authority necessary to render the federal constitution adequate for the exigencies of the union. And it says any and all, there's no limitation. It doesn't even mention the Articles of Confederation. And so what happens is Virginia is the first call. Five states follow on their heels, use very similar language. Connecticut ends up using similar language. They give their delegates full authority. Go do whatever you want. Important side note, you guys talk about the language all the time. The language matters. In 1787, the country doesn't have a constitution. We have Articles of Confederation. And so when they say to render the federal constitution adequate, what they mean is the makeup of the government, the constitution of the government, the way it's set up. So they're saying, go there and just fix it. There's another clue to this that we understand, that we can see from history, is if you go, the previous convention was the Annapolis Convention. It was called to deal with commercial matters. The states were struggling to do commercial business with each other. Only five states showed up for that. And the delegates to that convention understood they were just there to deal with commercial matters. They had a limited commission. They were given limited authority. And those delegates meet, and for two reasons, they decide they can't do anything. One is they say, we only have five states. That's not enough. And then the second is they say, we don't have the authority. There's all these problems. We're struggling with all these things in the new country. There's way more we have to deal with than commercial stuff. So we need to tell the states that we need a more general convention. And they're so worried, Tim, about the limitations on their authority and that they're going to exceed those, that they actually debate, like, can we even issue a recommendation for a broader convention? Like, is that within our authority, or are we exceeding the scope of our authority here at this commercial convention? But they ultimately recommend that the states gather in convention for a broader constitutional convention, a full convention with plenary authority. That then is started by Virginia, quickly taken up by six states. Connecticut is the seventh state to issue the broader call. Two states actually limit the call. That's Massachusetts and New York. And the reason they limit the call, they don't like the idea of a convention in general. After the sixth state to call, Congress says, you know what? We think you're right. You should gather in convention. There's no power under the Articles of Confederation for Congress to call a convention. Zero. It's not mentioned. They don't have that power. Congress doesn't say they're calling a convention. They say in the language of their declaration, they're recommending. They never transmit to the states like they have any authority. They just say, we recommend you guys get together. And they do use the words to amend the Articles of Confederation. Massachusetts and New York parrot that language. And the beautiful thing about the whole thing is it works perfectly. They gather in convention. You know who doesn't vote? Massachusetts and New York, because their delegations were limited by the authority that their states gave them, or the limitations on the authority that they were given. And so everybody does exactly what they're supposed to do at convention. The convention is limited by the states that want to limit it. Their delegates can't do anything else. And the others are given full authority. So it's not a runaway convention. They did exactly what they were sent to do. So that sets the foundation for all of this, in my opinion. So because, Tim, I'm going to tell you, and David, every single time somebody tells me there's going to be a runaway convention, they tell me 1787 was a runaway convention. I'm going to make it my life's work to clear the reputation of the framers on that.
3: I love it. Hey, let's take a quick break, Mark. When we come back, we'll talk about how to do a limited call right now, and why that has prevented what we call, and I think the right word is, aggregation of all of the different calls for all the different subjects. Otherwise, we would have already had a convention of states on all these different topics. Quick break, everybody. We'll be right back. 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
3: 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Mark Meckler, our special guest today. We're talking about how you do a limited call for a convention of states under Article 5 and why it has to be a limited call, which is a new understanding for me after diving into all this over the last few days. And of course, guys, you know, there's been a lot of people call for a convention for all kinds of things. One of the things I learned in the reading from the DOJ documents was that there was actually an apportionment of an amendment back in the 60s, which I want an apportionment amendment today, very different from that one, that says, you know, that we can make sure that the only citizens are counted in the census. But anyway, you've had lots of people call for a convention for lots of things, well over the 34 states needed to be to do a resolution and call for it. But yet there hasn't been a convention. So clearly there does have to be a similar or I guess exact call. Mark, that's what you've done, is now 20 states with an exact same call for the exact same subject matters.
6: Yeah, there's a legal concept called aggregation. And what that means is that in order for the calls to aggregate to the 2/3 necessary, 34 necessary, they have to be almost identical. And I say almost because it's important. The preamble to anybody's call, the whereas and the wherefore stuff, that language can be different. But once you get into what's the purpose of the convention, it has to be the same and it has to be limited. And there's a whole bunch of reasons we know this. First of all, it's not just Mark Meckler saying this. The DOJ has issued a lengthy opinion on this twice, once during the Carter administration, and then once Ed Meese's DOJ that you referenced. So these are reports that are widely available. They're very extensive, and they document the

0: states we've never seen enough that are the same or that aggregate in order to get to convention. So a lot of people would say, well, it doesn't really matter what it says. If the states call for a convention, you can put them all together, you know, just jumble them all together and you get to the 34 number. Well, if that was the case, we'd have been in a convention many times in American history. Everybody knows and acknowledges, frankly, unless they're hallucinating, that you have to have them be the same. And so they haven't been the same throughout all of American history. We've never been to this third magical two-thirds or now 34 number that gets us to convention. Convention of States as an organization is working on this. We have 20 states that have passed applications that will absolutely aggregate.
1: And once they do that, if you get to the 34 and you go to convention, if a state delegation offered amendments outside of the call, what do you think happens at that point?
0: Yeah, well, you know, we've done a couple of these. We know how they work, just generally speaking, but they work like a legislature. So if Rick, I know you're an expert on how legislatures work. There'll be officers at the convention. There'll be a presiding officer. There'll be a parliamentarian, a secretary, all this stuff. And so somebody would raise their hand, for example, and say, well, we'd like to repeal the Second Amendment. And somebody from a rational state would raise their hand and say, that's not germane to this convention because our convention is limited by the call and by the applications, which all match, and this is not within the call. And they would be gaveled out of order. That's what would happen. And it happens in legislatures all the time. Rick, you've been in a legislature. We've all seen this in legislatures. People try to do crazy stuff all the time in legislatures, and they get gaveled out of order because it's not germane to the discussion at hand.
1: And if the entire convention goes crazy because some, you know, the Joker shows up and puts some gas in the, you know, the air conditioning system and suddenly puts everybody in a trance and manages to pass some amendment that's completely outside the call, then what happens?
0: Yeah. So, you know, I love to walk through this with people. What happens then is,
1: even though it's impossible.
0: Yeah. Well, because I want people who are afraid, and I agree with Tim. I think this is really important. People are afraid because they love the Constitution. Tim, you want to jump in here?
2: Well, yeah, I was going to say, you know, one of the things too, Mark, that you are very gracious in doing, and you know, sometimes because you take a bold position, people sometimes misunderstand if they don't know you, that, you know, they don't know your heart, that no, you love people. I mean, obviously as a believer, you love God, you love people, you're trying to do the right thing. But also, you know, it's true that you can have somebody you really love that has a major disagreement with you, and you can look and be like, you're totally wrong. And then sometimes the most loving thing to do is be like, hey, can we have a conversation? Can I walk you through what I'm thinking? And all of us, you know, guys with spouses and, you know, kids and families, you know, there are moments you can have a really great conversation and you don't always come to the right conclusion, but we want to make sure that if people are not agreeing with us, it's not because they don't have the information necessary to maybe alleviate the fears that we think are probably out of bounds. Again, it's like that person being in a house in the middle of a daytime, sunlight out, being afraid of being struck by lightning. I think that fear is probably not reasonable. I think it's probably not rational. Like, could it happen? I mean, I guess theoretically, maybe, possibly it could. I don't think it's likely or reasonable that you should operate in that fear given what we're doing right now. And I think, Mark, that's what you're trying to help walk people through. So it's not that we don't love people that love America and the Constitution and disagree with us. We just think they're wrong, and we want to help them understand why they're wrong.
0: Bottom line is this: if the convention got out of control, still takes 26 states to get out of convention, then it takes 38 states to ratify it, then every conservative organization in America would argue legally that this is non-germane, it came outside the call of the convention, and it can't be ratified, and then ultimately still got to get 38 states to ratify it. Here's the final challenge, Rick. This is really important. I've said this to millions of people. My personal email address, mmeckler@cosaction.com. If you're afraid of an amendment that could come out of this process, just email me, tell me what the amendment is, and list the 38 states that would ratify that amendment. I've been saying this on air to people, to millions of people, literally 13 years now. I've never gotten an email from somebody who could do that, not once.
1: And it agreed. Well, Mark, thanks for coming on, man. There's so much more we could cover, so much more evidence there as well. ConventionStates.com, of course, has all of this rebutted. And then those documents that you sent to me, I mean, the Harvard Law Review article by Mike Ferris, available. People can go out and Google that. I think you even have it on the website. And then those two DOJ memos, incredible information there. Keep up the good work, man. We're excited about the progress. 20 states down, 14 to go. to call.

0: This is the Wisconsin Family Minute. Earlier this year, Governor Evers signed a bill into law that legalized online sports betting in Wisconsin. But the law is already facing legal challenges. Earlier this month, the Wisconsin Institute for Law and Liberty filed a lawsuit that highlights the unconstitutionality of the legislature legalizing online sports wagering. The lawsuit argues that a 1993 constitutional amendment blocks the legislature from expanding gambling in any form. In passing this legislation, the Wisconsin legislature overstepped their constitutionally granted authority. Daniel Degner.
1: A recent Marquette University Law School poll found that 64% of Wisconsinites oppose legalizing online sports betting. Gambling addictions harm individuals, families, and society. Not only is legalizing online sports betting in Wisconsin unconstitutional, it's also a bad bet for Wisconsin families.
0: There's more online at wifamilycouncil.org.
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4: Hi, I'm Todd Nettleton, and this is the Voice of the Martyrs Radio. 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By God's grace, she managed to escape. She walked for 5 days until she finally received help. When asked what gave her strength to keep going, she said, "Each day Jesus spoke to me and strengthened my faith, and I did not give up." 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
12: Guys, while you're walking, I want to ask you a quick question on the radio. Do you mind? It's a quickie. All right, I want to ask you to tell me which you think is worse, all right? It's like a game show. Which one is worse, smoking or viewing internet pornography? Which do you think is worse, dude?
13: Smoking.
12: Is worse, all right? Young man, smoking or internet porn?
13: Smoking.
12: Young man.
13: Smoking.
12: Smoking. All right, how's about this one? Smoking or hooking up? Which one's worse?
13: Hooking up with who?
12: Well, you know what it is, right?
13: Yeah, I guess.
12: With whomever, but you don't know who it is. That's the whole point of hooking up. You don't know.
13: You do it differently than me. I say smoking.
12: No,
13: still.
12: I don't, but okay. Smoking still. All right. Smoking or hooking up, dude?
13: Alcohol involved?
12: I don't know. Just answer the question.
13: It has an effect on my hooking up.
12: You answered the question. Young man, smoking or hooking up?
14: Hooking up.
12: Is worse.
14: Whatever. Yeah, I think so.
12: Wow, you're the pure one in the lot here.
14: Yeah,
12: is that correct?
14: I am.
12: All right. Smoking or abortion, dude?
13: Abortion.
12: Is worse. Smoking or abortion?
13: Abortion.
12: Smoking or abortion?
14: Abortion.
12: All right, guys, how did you make those decisions? Where'd you get your morals from? Where'd your values come from? Mr. Smoking?
13: Smoking isn't a moral thing, it's a health thing.
12: So that makes it worse than the moral issue, looking at porn.
13: I don't see that as too much of a moral issue.
12: You don't think pornography is a moral issue? Ah, that's why you answered it that way.
13: Yeah.
12: So you don't think that looking at pornography is bad?
13: No.
12: All right. Dude, do you think looking at pornography is bad in any way?
14: Nope.
12: Young man?
14: I don't think so.
12: How come?
14: I mean, it's not bad. I don't know. For me, it's not bad. I don't have any specific...
12: No problems looking at porn. And why? Nothing wrong with it? All right. Okay. Hold on a second. Let's see. Are your parents alive, young man?
13: Yeah.
12: All right. I get your parents. They go to your dorm room. Would you watch porn with them in the room?
13: No. That's a private thing, but...
12: Why?
13: Because usually when I watch porn, I don't have all my clothes on.
12: Interesting. All right. Let's say you are fully dressed, all right? Yeah. Why not have other people around? What's the problem?
13: If you just had it on, yeah, there's no problem. I mean, it's just...
12: With your parents being there?
13: It's just naked people. I mean, it wouldn't
12: You wouldn't blush in front of your parents?
13: No.
12: I mean, seriously?
13: If everyone's, you know, adult consenting, it's entertainment. It's performers.
12: So it's just a show?
13: Yeah.
12: All right. Could we do that with murder? Actually murder somebody and just say it's a show?
13: That's immoral. People have sex morally all the time.
12: All right.
13: People don't murder people.
12: Do you think
13: morally,
12: there's any morality ever involved in intimacy between human beings?
13: Yeah, you should definitely consider other people's feelings and always try to make sure that any relationship is beneficial for both people.
12: Is bestiality wrong in your opinion?
13: Ooh, yeah, probably.
12: Why?
13: I don't know. It's just
12: doesn't hurt gross. Anybody.
13: The animal doesn't really have a good idea of what's happening, I'm sure.
12: Uh huh. Right. But where do you come up with that? Just because it's gross. Is that a valid reason to tell somebody they can't be in a relationship with a horse?
13: No. I suppose if you really wanted to be in a relationship with a horse and you can make a strong argument that you and the horse were happier, I'd be okay with
12: Alrighty.
13: That.
12: Alright, I want to check out. Guys, mom and dad come to visit you. You've got your computer on and you're looking at pornography. Not a problem, or does it make you uncomfortable?
14: I would feel uncomfortable, and my parents would feel even more uncomfortable,
12: I guess. If it's okay? What's the problem? I don't get it.
14: I mean, it's okay because, doesn't, hurt anybody, does it?
12: Well, I'm just asking you why you'd be uncomfortable if it's okay. If it doesn't hurt anybody, why
14: are
12: mom...
14: It's a private thing, as my friend said.
12: What does that mean?
14: Private?
12: Why is it private? If it's okay, why do it in private?
14: Because you do something sometimes that are okay but are private, right? When you go to the bathroom, it's private, but it's still okay.
12: Ah, so there's some sort of shame involved. Because you don't want to be showing yourself nude in front of people, I presume.
14: Maybe. I don't walk around naked in my house. So.
12: Right. Or out here in public.
14: Yeah.
12: Dude, any shame at all with pornography, say, in front of mom and dad?
15: Just because, just the way we've accepted it as a social norm.
12: So you wouldn't want to do that?
15: Yeah, because I don't think... I mean, if 100 years ago people were doing it and everyone's doing it, I'm sure I would do it. But I think it's in a normal social acceptance.
12: Right. So social norms cause you to maybe feel a little shame in front of mom and dad.
15: Sure.
12: All right. Guys, where do you get your morality from? Where do these principles come from? How did you decide this is what I think is right, wrong? Societal, parents, religion, what?
13: I guess society, my parents. I think that people are by nature moral creatures because they,
12: Do you think we're basically good or bad?
13: I was thinking about this just the other day. I think that on the whole, we're basically good, but individuals are questionable, maybe basically bad.
12: Doesn't the whole get made up by the individuals?
13: Yeah, but it's like an averaging thing.
12: I see. So there's a curve.
13: Yeah. I think that one person you can't say is basically good, but all people, I think, are basically good.
12: All right. I'm going to try to prove you wrong. I'm going to try to prove that you guys aren't basically good. You ready for this?
13: My argument is not that I'm basically good.
12: I thought you said we were basically good.
13: I said individuals aren't, but
12: are you basically good?
13: In general, maybe.
12: Yeah, see, you are. Okay. You think you are. All right, I'm going to try to prove you wrong. Okay. And we'll also be able to explain why you wear clothing.
13: Oh, good.
12: I got an answer for that. I can actually explain to you why you put clothes on every day.
13: There's police around.
12: There's more reasons than that, my friend. All right.
13: Okay.
12: How many lies do you think you've told in your life?
13: Oh, millions.
12: How many times have you blasphemed God's name?
13: A lot.
12: Just about 10 seconds ago.
13: Yeah, I was about to, but I decided it might be...
12: Thank you for that. Appreciate it very much. All right.
13: How
12: many times have you looked at porn, looked at a woman with lust?
13: Lots
12: of times.
13: Yeah, how many women have I seen today?
12: Tens.
13: Yeah.
12: Hundreds, perhaps.
13: Okay.
12: All right. How many times have you dishonored your parents?
13: Not too many, but some.
12: You've done it, right?
13: Yeah.
12: And remember the porn thing. You wouldn't be real happy to be doing that in front of mom and dad, right?
13: I don't think that would dishonor them, but...
12: You don't think so?
13: No, I mean...
12: Mom and dad tell their friends at the country club that their son is looking at porn?
13: I'm sure my parents have looked at porn.
12: All righty. How many lies have you told, dude?
15: Untold.
12: Untold number of lies. And you?
14: Millions.
12: Millions? You're a productive fellow. All right. Yeah. Millions of lies. How many things have you stolen in your life?
15: I don't know. I don't really count.
12: How many things have you stolen?
15: I don't know. I'm not sure.
12: Lust? How many times? Today.
15: Does it include these guys as well? I don't know.
12: Whatever.
15: A lot. I think every girl.
12: All right. Every right girl. Now. All right. Dude, how many things have you stolen in your lifetime?
14: Tens.
12: Tens of things? Yeah. All right. How many times have you lost in?
14: I don't know. I don't know.
12: Tens of times? Tens hundreds of times? Thousands of times, probably?
14: Hundreds, yeah.
12: All right. Okay, guys, I just gave you a little test. You said you're a good guy. I think I just proved you wrong. No, by your own admission, you're a liar, you're a thief, you're a blasphemer, and you're an adulterer at heart. That's, that doesn't sound like a good guy to me.
13: I think that that doesn't characterize me overall.
12: Well, consider a criminal who gets brought before a judge, and the judge knew that the guy had broken hundreds, thousands of laws. Mm-hmm. And the guy said, but judge, overall, I don't think that characterizes me. Would the guy be innocent or guilty?
13: The guy's guilty for each crime that he commits.
12: Right.
13: And innocent of everything else.
12: And you'd call him, if he committed murder, you'd call him a murderer or a raper, you'd call him a rapist, yeah. Right?
13: You can call me a liar if you want.
12: Okay.
13: I don't think that thief. That makes me a bad person.
12: Well, what does it make you?
13: Makes me a person.
12: Do you like getting lied to?
13: I thought that the whole... So I'm guessing you're coming from a very Christian slant.
12: Well, I'm coming from a Ten Commandments slant right
13: now. Yeah, Ten Commandments slant. Is that the idea is that people commit sins, and then you are not supposed to, but then you do anyway, and then you get redemption for that by being sorry about it and a good person overall.
12: We haven't
13: That's
12: really,
13: my idea.
12: Really
13: but
12: gotten that
13: you don't
12: far.
13: Wanna, yeah. I don't, but I'm saying you're trying to make the argument that I'm a liar, and sure, I'm a liar.
12: Okay.
13: I've lied.
12: Right.
13: So you can make that definition, but I don't think that it proves your point that I'm a bad person overall.
12: Really?
13: But if you feel
12: that way,
13: what
12: would you have to do to be considered a bad person? How many laws would you have to break?
13: I don't think that it has to do with laws. I think that it has to do with hurting or disrespecting other people.
12: Did lies help people or hurt people? Disrespected them.
13: 50-50.
12: Looking at women, man, I'll bet some of them would slap your face if they knew what you were doing in your brain.
13: But some of them like it.
12: Maybe.
13: And anyway, the ones that I look at, they don't know anything, so it doesn't hurt them.
12: All right. I try to make my case that you're not a good guy, you're a bad guy. What do you say for yourself?
15: I think I'm a good guy.
12: But this interview's over, you all done? Got a little too personal, didn't it? You still think you're a good guy, even though you've lied? Hundreds, thousands of times, I think you said? Lusted a lot?
15: Yeah, but you haven't classified by lies. Some lies are good, some are bad.
12: The bad ones. Lying lies.
15: Yeah, I think they're still good at the end of the day, and they don't do any harm.
12: Oh, dude. Dude, you hate it when people lie to you.
15: Not really.
12: You do, too. I know it for a fact. It really makes you angry.
15: If their output is more good than bad, then I classify them as good.
12: Yeah. So. Nobody's ever lied to you, then?
15: I mean, they probably have, yeah.
12: Got up your nose, didn't it?
15: Nope.
12: Didn't. Well, you're a better man than I, Gunga Din. All right, dude, good person or bad person?
16: I'm a good person.
12: Still?
16: Yeah, I'm still a good person. I'm actually happy I have a God that gives me redemption. So it's which is perfect.
12: Your God allows you to look at pornography and women and have sexual desires? Who is this God?
16: God wants me to be happy, right?
12: I don't know. Who is this God?
16: He's my God. He's everywhere. He's probably in you, too.
12: He is.
16: Yeah.
12: So you're a pantheist.
16: Yeah.
12: Or a panentheist.
16: No, I'm not.
12: Do you believe in God?
16: I do.
12: There's no sense of justice with your God. He's not going to punish lawbreakers. Is your God going to judge and punish rapists and murderers?
16: My God doesn't judge me.
12: Does he judge anybody?
16: No, he does not.
12: So he's an amoral God. Doesn't sound like God to me. What power does this God have?
16: He's a wonderful God.
12: If he's wonderful, why does he like raping and lusting and pornography?
16: Have I said that I raped a girl in the past? I don't think I did, right?
12: No, I don't believe. Okay.
16: Oh, okay.
12: Yeah.
16: Yeah.
12: But that's not the point. There's a lot of rapes that happen. There's a lot of murders that happen. Is he not going to deal with those people?
16: I mean, justice in a country is made for it, right?
12: No, God's justice.
16: Oh, God's justice.
12: Will God ever have a day of justice?
16: Of course God doesn't want that.
12: Well, let's ask you. Okay, guys. Can you hang in with me for just a couple seconds? You're getting hungry. All right, hang on. Okay, hang in there. Just 1 second, all right? Taking a quickie. 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
21: 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Acts is the second volume of the Gospel according to Luke. It begins with the ascension of Christ and covers the first 30 years of the early church. Acts is about the sovereignty of God, the power of the Holy Spirit, and the preaching of the word as early Christians seek to spread the gospel from Jerusalem to the ends of the earth. 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
12: Can a God be God if he doesn't care that bad things happen? That is the question. This is Wretched Radio. I'm standing here at Georgia Tech with three guys. And dude, you are the one who believes that there's a God, right?
15: Mm-hmm.
12: Yeah. Do you guys think that there's a God?
15: Yeah.
12: Yeah?
15: Yeah.
12: Yeah. And you believe there's a God?
13: I think that my beliefs about God would not line up with yours.
12: Yeah. I'm just asking you. Do you think that there is a God?
13: Let's say no for our purposes.
12: All right, let's say no for our purposes. So there's no God.
13: Right.
12: All right. If there was a God, do you know how many murders took place in the 1990s in the United States? Big number. Take a shot. 200,000 people were murdered in this country. 100,000 of them were brought to justice. That means 100,000 got off scot-free, did horrible things to people, and got away with it. Do you think that if God exists, he should deal with those people and give them what they deserve, if there's a God?
13: I don't think that there's any, you know, force on in this life that can deal with people outside of, you know, the laws of men. You know, and maybe in the...
12: But if God, exists...
13: Life, I don't know what happens.
12: Right, I understand. So this is a fantasy
13: if
12: right
13: God
12: now.
13: Exists, yeah. I mean, if your God exists, then yeah, he definitely is.
12: All right, okay, then let's transition. Let's say it's my God. Okay, I'm a Christian. That probably doesn't shock you, right? I'm a Christian.
13: Doesn't shock me.
12: I believe that the God of the Bible exists, if that God exists and he's perfect and he's holy, what do you think he should do with lawbreakers?
13: Supposedly, God has a good idea about what's going on. Perfect, yeah. All-powerful, all-knowing.
12: Yeah.
13: Why even worry about this? Why not just try to do what God says to do and forgive those that,
12: here's why.
13: Transgress? That's the whole idea of Christianity.
12: Because God has told us what to do.
13: Mm-hmm.
12: Keep the laws, be pure, don't lie, don't steal,
13: right.
12: Don't cheat, don't be angry,
13: right.
12: Don't lust.
13: Right.
12: You haven't done that. God's right response to you would be to be angry with you.
13: Okay, so that's it then. God could be angry.
12: That's right.
13: But why worry about?
12: Because God is angry at you.
13: People who are like, are you? So are you a sinner?
12: Yeah.
13: So you should worry about what God thinks about you.
12: I do.
13: And we should let the laws of men worry about how to punish people
12: but see,
13: in this life.
12: If he's the just judge of all the earth, he's the supreme judge who's going to give an account for all the things that the police miss. Okay, for instance, guys, the books get opened up. Every thought, every word and deed. The police don't catch those things, but God does. He's a just God. You confess to breaking his laws. If you're guilty, what should God do with you? Should he send you to heaven, or should he send you to hell?
13: Well, that depends on heaven and hell.
14: Yeah.
12: You know what I'm talking about. Heaven's good. Hell is a bad place. What should a just God do with somebody like you who's broken the laws? Would God, if he's just, send you to heaven or hell?
15: I mean, this is a different opinion of God. Are we talking about your God?
12: Yes.
15: Probably hell, because I'm not a Christian, so I mean, but...
12: No, because you're a lawbreaker. Not because you're not a Christian, but because you're a lawbreaker.
15: What laws have I broken, though?
12: Lying, lusting. Have you ever blasphemed God's name?
15: I was just the other day, but I mean, that isn't... Okay. That's defined in your rules. That's not in my rules.
12: Well, no, those are God's rules, and they're either true or false.
15: But again, this is defined... You assume that God is your God. And within mine, I have a different definition,
12: okay.
15: So it's a different...
12: Fair enough, but if my God is the true God, what would he do with you?
15: Again, if your God was a true God, I would go to hell because I'm, quote-unquote, not a Christian.
12: Okay. No, because you're a lawbreaker. That's the difference.
15: No, I believe that...
12: If the true God is God...
15: Jesus Christ, I am not going to heaven.
12: Yeah. But you're going.
15: I mean, I've been told that on multiple occasions.
12: But let me help you out theologically. You don't go to heaven for not believing in Jesus. That's just one of your crimes. You go for breaking God's laws. Okay? Criminals go to jail for breaking the laws. People go to hell because they've broken the laws, not because they're not Christians. So, guys, you'd be going to hell, right?
14: I mean, I'm happy that my God is much better than yours, probably.
12: But if mine exists, yours doesn't.
14: But I would be glad
12: doesn't.
14: To be to your hell.
15: I would love
14: yeah,
15: to
14: with you.
12: Oh, no, you wouldn't.
14: Yeah,
12: you have no idea how bad it is.
14: Because of you, we didn't eat and we may be dying.
12: Go.
14: Right now.
12: Go. Okay, guys, gentlemen.
15: I would love to go.
12: I thank you very much for the chat. You would not want to go there, sir. Alrighty. Well, this is interesting. Wait a second. We had an onlooker. Young lady, you were eavesdropping, weren't you?
0: I surely was.
12: What did you think about what just happened there?
0: I didn't hear the initial question, but I heard parts of it and thought it was interesting.
12: What part was interesting?
0: What was your initial question to them?
12: Would you consider yourself to be a good person? And they said, yeah, we're good guys. And I asked them some questions that I think prove that they're not good guys, that they're actually bad guys. That's how all that happened.
0: Oh, wow. That's interesting.
12: Yeah. Do you think you're a good person?
0: In what terms?
12: By the standard of the Ten Commandments.
0: I think that I try my best to follow Jesus' example.
12: All right.
0: Yeah.
12: Would you consider yourself to be a good person?
0: I consider myself to be sinful.
12: You do?
0: So, yeah, I am.
12: So you're a bad person?
0: Not necessarily a bad person, but if you're going to use it by Bible terms, you know, only God is good.
12: Yeah? Okay, so you'd be bad. Yes?
0: In terms of sinful, yes, all of us are.
12: Right. So being sinful makes you a bad person, right?
0: I guess, I mean, it depends what you're defining it by.
12: Yeah, well, I take it you're a Christian, is that right?
0: Yeah.
12: Yeah. Well, it's kind of a trick question then if you're a Christian. The exact precise right answer would be, oh yeah, I'm a sinful person, but I'm a forgiven person, and God is growing me in holiness. That would be maybe the right way to say it, or to say that I have an alien righteousness in me. But in and of myself, I'm a bad guy. I've lied, I've stolen, I've lusted, I've blasphemed. I deserve God's wrath, but Jesus took my place, and he took my punishment for me. I repented, mm-hmm. apologize for my sins, turn from my sins, putting my trust in Jesus, and he forgave me and granted me everlasting life based on Jesus' goodness, not mine. And so now, even though my past is very sinful, and I still sin as a Christian, he's growing me in holiness. That might be the most precise way to put it if you're a Christian. Mm-hmm. What do you think?
0: I think that a lot of that is right.
12: A lot or all?
0: I mean, it's funny because, I mean, I heard different things that you said to them. And, you know, they're not all biblically based.
12: Which grab one. Which one was it? Where do you think I was off?
0: Belief in hellfire.
12: Oh, you don't think God sends people to hell?
0: I believe that that there nowhere in the Bible does it speak of a burning hell. There is some
12: Matthew 25.
0: There are some figurative things in there. However, if you look up the terms that are used in the original writings, hell is just mankind's common grave.
12: Mm-mm.
0: Yes, it is.
12: It's a lake of sulfur, weeping and gnashing of teeth.
0: The second judgment. That's something different.
12: What religion are you?
0: I'm one of Jehovah's Witnesses.
12: I figured as much. There we go. Yeah. And you don't believe that Jesus is God, right?
0: I believe he's God's son.
12: But not God?
0: No.
12: Is he Michael the Archangel?
0: Yes, he is.
12: Okay. So you don't have a payment for your sins?
0: I do.
12: Who is it?
0: I do. Jesus' death, Jesus died, John 3:16. Mm-hmm. Jesus died so that people who put their faith in him.
12: Have you read the Gospel of John?
0: I have.
12: Do you know how many times Jesus calls himself God in that Gospel?
0: You know what? There is, if you were to take your time and to study, you would see that Jesus says, let me put it this way. There are many gods, yet there is one true God.
12: And oh, all the other gods are false.
0: False,
12: it's the first and second commandment.
0: Oh, definitely.
12: Yeah.
0: However, it says, in the beginning, Jesus was God.
12: The same was in the beginning with God. Nope.
0: There's an article there.
12: Actually, isn't an article there.
0: There is an article there.
12: In Greek, there's no article. You're right with what you're saying, but you just have it flipped. Okay. In order for it to say the God, it would have to have a huh in front of it, which would be the for us, but it doesn't have it. But later in the same chapter of John, it does. So it kind of gets defeated. And furthermore, in the rest of the Gospel of John, he calls himself God so clearly.
0: But if you were, I mean, it just depends. Your answer will come based on the way how you look for it. You know, if you're looking humbly to find the right answer, you will find the right answer.
12: But Jesus said he's the answer.
0: He's
12: the way, the truth, the life.
0: Nobody
12: comes to the Father but through him.
0: Through him, exactly. Right.
12: And what happens if they don't go through him? What happens to people? Where do people go?
0: Everybody will have, I mean, they're not left in a burning hell. If God is love, God is definitely not going to torment
12: people. Oh, but love hates sin, right?
0: Exactly. Okay. And he would put an end to that. Just like
12: not if he's just, and not if the offense is eternal. Let me leave you with a thought, all right? If I'm wrong, what's going to happen to me when I die?
0: What's going to happen to you? You won't be able to take part in everlasting life when the earth is restored to paradise.
12: What'll happen? So I'm kind of gone.
0: You're gone. That's
12: it. Really, not too bad. I'll be no more conscious of life than I was before I was born, right?
0: Exactly.
12: Right. If I'm right, what's going to happen to you?
0: If you're right, as far as what?
12: Jesus Christ is God himself who died on the cross to save people from the wrath of God. If I'm right, what'll happen to you?
0: What'll happen to me? Well, I'm putting faith in Christ. And
12: not the right one, but not the one that I'm talking about. So if I'm right and you're wrong, what'll happen to you?
0: Well, it wouldn't matter if you're right or you're wrong.
12: Oh, it does. If I'm right, what'll happen?
0: Because I know what the truth is, and the truth is what matters.
12: You know what? I did the little fantasy. If you're right, nothing happens to me. I'm okay. But if I'm right, you're going to hell. Agreed?
0: Agreed.
12: All right. Have a good day, Rachel.
0: Bye.
12: Thank you very much. It's Witness Wednesday, Georgia Tech. Until tomorrow, go serve your king.
1: Marriage should not be a duel, rather a duet.
2: 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Not just to sing in unity, but to sing in harmony. That's the music of marriage. God made them in the beginning, male and female.
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0: August 26th. Unseen. Have you ever been lost? I mean, truly lost? We've all taken a wrong turn and had to pull out a map to find out where we were. But that's not truly lost. What I'm referring to is when not only you don't know where you are, but when no one else knows where you are either. It's the surreal feeling that something bad could happen to you and no one would even know. No one would even come looking, at least not for a while. It is really about the most alone you can get. Today, we'll meet a woman who seemed to be alone all her life. She just wanted someone to take notice and care for her. But she was headed in the wrong direction. She's here to share with us her true story on this Unshackled Daily Devotional.
1: As a child, I was a klutz, always falling and getting bruised, always ridiculed by my family for being clumsy. When I started school, they discovered I was legally blind and needed special glasses. The thick glasses I wore opened a magical world of color, but earned me the nickname Fish Eyes. Even my mother laughed at me. When I was 11 and almost drowned at the beach, Mom didn't even rush to my aid, but stood far off and watched the lifeguard save me. At 13, my appendix ruptured while I was home alone. The pain was unbearable, but I didn't know the reason. When Mom came home, she was unhappy that I hadn't done my chores. 12 years later, I needed 5 operations to undo the damage. After I graduated from high school, I married a soldier just to get away from home. I wanted love and attention, but he worked such long hours that I was lonely and had an affair with a man at work. When my husband learned the truth, I took a whole bottle of pills, thinking he would leave me. Instead, he forgave me and took me to the hospital. We began going to church with my brother and his family. I responded to the gospel, accepting Christ as my Savior, and the love of Jesus washed away the pain of rejection and ridicule. 6 months later, my husband gave his life to Christ. I'm Christine, and words cannot express the joy and purpose that Jesus brings to my life.
0: Psalm chapter 139, verse 16 says of God, "Thine eyes did see my substance, yet being unperfect, and in thy book all my members were written,

0: which in continuance were fashioned, when as yet there was none of them. Friend, the truth is, in our loneliest and lowest moment, we are never unseen. The Creator of the universe, who carefully, lovingly, and intricately designed us, has also ordained our every step. He has seen us and known us from before we knew ourselves. He has extended to us His unwavering love, and He is beside us every step of the way. So why should we ever feel alone? Will you find strength in this truth today? Unshackled, the longest-running audio drama in history, airs on over 3,000 radio stations worldwide. 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
2: America's support for Israel is not charity. It is common sense. Israel is America's most dependable ally in the Middle East, standing on the front lines against terrorism, radical regimes, and those who threaten freedom. When America strengthens Israel, we strengthen our own security. We also send a clear message that free nations will not be intimidated by terror or aggression. Supporting Israel does not require agreeing with every decision its government makes. Friends can disagree, but abandoning Israel while she is surrounded by enemies would only encourage those who use violence instead of peace. I'm Earl Cox, reminding you that because God loves Israel, I do too. 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
3: American Family News, I'm Robert Thornton. The legendary Dolly Parton passed away today at the age of 80. Here's Fox's Alexis McAdams.
4: Born on January 19, 1946, in Pittman Center, Tennessee, Parton was the fourth of 12 kids. She grew up in a one-room cabin out in the Smoky Mountains. Early love for music led her to begin writing songs in grade school, and she made her first appearance on the Grand Ole Opry at only 13 years old. Over the decades, she earned many honors, including her induction into the Grand Ole Opry in 1969 and the Country Music Hall of Fame in 1999. Her charity, Imagination Library, provides over 1 million free books to kids every single month.
3: A private arbiter has ordered the Washington Post to rehire an opinion columnist, Karen Attia, who was fired last September over her social media post about the assassination of Charlie Kirk. The arbiter says that the terms and conditions of her contract require the paper to rehire her. Gerard Felitti of the Lawfare Project joined AFR.
5: Attia had a contract with the Washington Post that was negotiated through a union, the Guild, and that union contract had very favorable provisions about discipline. So the Washington Post should have disciplined her in a different way, should have gone through different steps instead of just summarily deciding that what she did was gross misconduct and firing her.
3: He went on to say that discipline is harder after an arbiter rules on something. A conservative columnist says socialism is poison and there's nothing good about it. AFN's Chad Groening has more.
6: Robert Nye is a columnist for the Washington Times. His latest column is entitled, Socialism versus God, Science, and Prosperity. In it, he points out how socialism hasn't contributed anything to the advancement of humanity.
7: And that everything we take for granted, such as electricity, automobiles, smartphones, just all the modern conveniences came out of Western capitalism. That's freedom. And that has allowed all sorts of advances, and all the inventions came out of the West, you name it.
6: On the other hand, Knight says socialism just steals.
7: Socialism accuses, it confiscates. It's a deadly philosophy that got going during the French Revolution, got worse with the Communist Manifesto about 70 years later, And then it swept Europe with the Nazis and the communists. And I think by this time, people would realize socialism is a poison. There's nothing good about it.
6: And yet, the columnist says many young people are buying into it.
7: I think it's up to Americans who understand history, who know the evils of communism especially, to educate.
3: A popular author and political analyst says a radical Islamist is running for a U.S. Senate seat in Michigan, and he may be bringing Sharia law along with him. AFN's Steve Jordahl reports.
8: Fox News' Jesse Waters tried to pin Michigan Senate candidate Abdul El-Sayed down on where he stood with regard to implementing Sharia law here in the United States by playing back his own words to him.
9: The same exact forces that tried to ban Sharia law not a decade ago, that those forces are alive and well today.
10: Getting rid of Sharia law's white supremacy, can you explain that one?
8: Sayed used America's Constitution to get out of a commitment.
11: Nobody is trying to push Sharia law on anyone else. We live in an America where you should have the freedom of your religion.
8: But AFR talk host Jenna Ellis says it's the goal of radical Islam to eventually make the United States submit to Sharia law.
12: This is all about what they want to do in civil government, what they want to do in civil society. I mean, this is more about undermining our entire system and process of government.
8: Author Joel Rosenberg was a guest on Ellis' show and said El-Sayed is a radical Islamist and has been embraced by the heart of the Democrat Party.
13: The Democratic Party today mostly hates Israel, hates Jews, and hates the U.S. involvement in fighting against radical Islamism.
8: I'm Steve Jordahl.
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1: Why did God make us so different? 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That's the music of marriage. 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
2: 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It is stress and strife. Stress is related to raising your voice, raising your pulse, and raising your children. I mean, if you've got children, you have stress just built in.
1: Welcome to Love Worth Finding, featuring profound messages and practical insights from Adrian Rogers. When husbands and wives play the parts God has equipped them to play in their marriage, there's not mere melody, but wonderful harmony. But sometimes tension can disrupt the music of marriage. Too much stress is dangerous to the home, our health, and our happiness. Proverbs 15 reveals four things to relieve family stress. If you have your Bible, turn there now as Adrian Rogers shares what to do when the string snaps.
2: Turn to Proverbs chapter 15. We're in a series of messages entitled The Music of Marriage. And you will remember in the very first message, we talked about Dad, the leader of the band, and how the father sets the tune in the home. He is the leader of the band. And then last week, we talked together about harmony in the home. Husbands and wives are to sing the same song, but they sing different parts. That's what makes it harmonious. Not mere melody, but wonderful harmony when we play the part that God has equipped us to play. And so, husbands and wives are singing the same song, different parts. Hopefully, they're singing the right rhythm, so they sing it together. But now, today, I want to talk to you on this subject, when the string snaps. I'm really talking about tension in the home. Now look, if you will, beginning in verse 13. A merry heart maketh a cheerful countenance, but by sorrow of the heart the spirit is broken. The heart of him that hath understanding seeketh knowledge, but the mouth of fools feedeth on foolishness. All the days of the afflicted are evil, but he that is of a merry heart hath a continual feast. Better is little with the fear of the Lord than great treasure and trouble therewith. Better is a dinner of herbs where love is than a stalled ox that is filet mignon and hatred therewith. A wrathful man stirreth up strife, but he that is slow to anger appeaseth strife. The way of the slothful man is as an hedge of thorns, but the way of the righteous is made plain. A wise son maketh a glad father, but a foolish man